That's called Saskia, from an album titled Souvenirs, featuring Michael Gray and Pearl Django to start this hour of jazz. Great violin players there. I'm Tony Mowat. Good to be with you. Bill Hyde up next with Scott Peterson and Joe Magnarelli. This is their version of Sneaky Waltz.

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That was Chris Connor giving us her version of I've Got a Crush on You. With her, Al Cohn playing tenor sax. Great album. Reissued and digitally remastered on 32 Jazz. The album is titled Warm Cool. Up next is Wayne Rice and Drew Gress with Billy Hart, the drummer. Their version of God Bless This Child.

0: I'm Ira Glass. A cop pulls a guy over because his van is swerving across the road.
1: Standing next to the man was a chimpanzee. The man said he was doing really well, and then he lost control of the van. And I'm like, lost control of the van? Like, at what point was the chimpanzee really in charge of this thing?
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3: Healing a sick child takes more than medicine. 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

Tommy Flanagan playing piano. That was C.C. Rider. And before Tommy Flanagan, Art Blakey and the Jazz Messengers and Moanin'. What a great version of the Bobby Timmons composition. Bobby Timmons playing piano there. I'm Tony Mowat. Here's Karen Allison from her latest album.

The great jazz trio, led by Hank Jones once again. And we heard I Surrender Dear. Before that, Karen Allison doing Omoro. And that's it for this hour of jazz with yours truly, Tony Mowat. Thank you so much, my friends. Let's conclude it with Eric Alexander's version of Where Is the Love? Harold Mayburn on piano.

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Tim Green and Brian Wilkie giving us their version of Everything I Love to start this hour of jazz. I'm Tony Mowat. Later on, we're going to hear some Kevin Mahogany, also David Fathead Newman, and Buddy Rich and his big band. Let's continue right now with Ned Otter. His group made up of Tom Kirkpatrick and Harold Mayburn and Billy Higgins. Their version of Black Sunday.

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Everything I Have Is Yours, Kevin Mahogany's reading of that one. It's from the album My Romance. I'm Tony Moad. Here's Yoshiaki Masuo. He's a marvelous guitarist, and this is his version of a song that he also used as the title of the album. It's called Are You Happy Now? Yoshiaki Masuo playing guitar.

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That was Susanna McCorkle and her version of I Was Doing All Right. Before that, David Fathead Newman and a classic thing, New York State of Mind. It's from his latest album, Diamond Head.

Oh, I love that sound. Lou Soloff. What a masterful trumpet player. And we heard I'm a Fool to Want You. Buddy Rich before that from the album Big Swing Face. We heard New Blues recorded live at the Shea in Hollywood several years back. I'm Tony Moore at Chris Flory to conclude this hour with Airmail Special.

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That's called Orange Colored Sky. You recognize that as a hit for Nat King Cole, I'm sure. Well, B.G. Adair giving us her version of it from the Nat King Cole collection. And she's done that for Sinatra as well and several others. Marvelous piano player B.G. Adair and Orange Colored Sky getting us started for this hour of Tuesday Jazz. I'm Tony Mowat. Here's Jimmy Cobb. Jimmy Cobb and Friends. It's from the Marcellus Music Honors series. A nice version of There's Something About You I Don't Know.

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I love that when Joey DeFrancesco picks up that trumpet and still plays the organ in an excellent fashion. That was Joey D doing Just Squeeze Me. It's from the album titled All or Nothing at All. It's on the Big Mo label, Joey DeFrancesco. I'm Tony Mowat. Here's my man Sean Jones teaming up with Tia Fuller on alto and Orrin Evans playing piano. It's from the Roots collection on the Mack Avenue label. Sean Jones playing trumpets, and this is God's Gift.

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3: Michigan is facing an unprecedented outbreak of cyclosporiasis, with Washtenaw County among the hardest hit areas. I'm Rebecca Warren, and this week I'll talk with Kristen Schweighofer from the County Health Department about what we know, what investigators are still uncovering, and the practical steps everyone should take when preparing fresh produce. 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

That was Bobby Watson, again, Orrin Evans playing piano. And before that, John Coltrane's version of Body and Soul. And starting off the set was Sean Jones from his album Roots. We heard God's Gift.

the Dutch Jazz Orchestra doing the music of Billy Strayhorn and the arrangements of Billy Strayhorn, the album titled Something to Live For. We heard Chelsea Bridge. And before that, Milt Jackson with Coleman Hawkins and Kenny Burrell. That classic thing called Stuffy. I'm Tony Mowat. Let's conclude this hour with Bob DeVos and Eric Alexander and Dan Kostelnik.

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Bill Easley doing a nice version of Indian Summer from the album Businessman's Bounce. And before that, Kenny Barron, Ask Me Now. That's from his Sambao album, which has so many beautiful things on it. It's on the Verve label. Once again, let's give a listen to Joey DeFrancesco, this time with Marshall Ivory. It's called Alone Together.

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That was pianist Matt Ray in a tune called Satellite. Before that, Kenny Dorham and a beautiful version of My Ideal. I'm Tony Mowat. So good to be with you. This is your jazz station. And here's Martin Taylor.

That's a song that W.C. Handy wrote called Hesitation Blues, and it featured Madeline Peru with Larry Goldings at the organ. From the album Quartet. I'm Tony Mowat. Let's conclude this hour here with Eldar and his version of Someday. This was recorded live at the Blue Notes in New York City.

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I'm Joe Taboni. 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

That's called Saskia, from an album titled Souvenirs, featuring Michael Gray and Pearl Django, to start this hour of jazz. Great violin players there. I'm Tony Mowat. Good to be with you. Bill Hyde up next with Scott Peterson and Joe Magnarelli. This is their version of Sneaky Waltz.

0: 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We'll dig a featured album, and we'll juxtapose the classic with the contemporary. 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

That was Chris Connor giving us her version of I've Got a Crush on You, with her, Al Cohn, playing tenor sax. Great album. Reissued and digitally remastered on 32 Jazz. The album is titled Warm Cool. Up next is Wayne Rice and Drew Gress with Billy Hart, the drummer. Their version of God Bless This Child.

0: 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It's time for the Soul Break with me, Wendy Wright. 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
1: Hi, I'm Jessica Webster, host of The In Crowd, inviting you to spend some time with me grooving on a Sunday afternoon. Every Sunday afternoon from 3 to 5, we'll drop the needle on jazz records that'll put a smile on your face. 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And the first Sunday of the month is always reserved for singers. So come hang out with me. Sundays at 3, we'll have ourselves a good old-fashioned listening party right here on your community NPR station, 89.1 WEMU.

Tommy Flanagan playing piano. That was C.C. Rider. And before Tommy Flanagan, Art Blakey and the Jazz Messengers and Moanin'. What a great version of the Bobby Timmons composition. Bobby Timmons playing piano there. I'm Tony Mowat. Here's Karen Allison from her latest album.

The Great Jazz Trio, led by Hank Jones once again. And we heard I Surrender Dear. Before that, Karen Allison doing Omoro. And that's it for this hour of jazz with yours truly, Tony Mowat. Thank you so much, my friends. Let's conclude it with Eric Alexander's version of Where Is the Love? Harold Mayburn on piano.

0: Next time on the Sunday Best. Sunday morning, no plans? There's a record for that. Breakfast sizzling in the pan? There's a song for that. Morning sun streaming through the blinds? Oh, have I got a solo for that. On the Sunday Best, we know what time it is, and we've got the music to prove it. 250,000 records at WEMU, and we're not afraid to use them. 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

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I'm John Bomarito. 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Then handpicked blues, soul, and funk music from Wendy Wright from 1 to 4 on From Memphis to Motown. 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

0: 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Whether you're into pop...
1: 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Her name is Olivia Rodrigo.
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0: This Week in This American Life. 29 days after a local hospital closed its birthing unit, Katie went into labor. So that's not great, right? And then something else happened.
1: I said, Sasha, then get a chainsaw and cut the wall down, because I didn't want the baby to die.
0: One doctor doing incredible things, so many of them, things she has never done before. That's this week.
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3: I'm Ira Glass. A cop pulls a guy over because his van is swerving across the road.
4: Standing next to the man was a chimpanzee. The man said he was doing really well, and then he lost control of the van. And I'm like, lost control of the van? Like, at what point was the chimpanzee really in charge of this thing?
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0: to fight.
1: 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Barbara Sprent, NPR News, Washington.
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3: And this is Morning Edition. 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I'm Josh Hakala. Disease experts continue to refute claims that the COVID-19 pandemic was the result of a man-made lab leak.
4: These arguments make it seem like there's an actual debate about where the virus came from in the scientific community, and there isn't.
3: Republican Senator Rand Paul says diary entries made by Dr. Anthony Fauci shed new light on this issue. We'll have that story coming up in about 15 minutes.
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3: 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And that support helps produce local programming like On the Ground Ipsy. On this week's episode, a recent study from Washtenaw Optimal Wellness is shedding new light on a long-standing reality in Ypsilanti. Where residents live, the opportunities available to them, and the color of their skin can all influence how long they are expected to live. Jeff Trenton, with the president of the Washtenaw Optimal Wellness, authored the study, and he will join Lee Van Roth to discuss in detail what can be done to improve the lives of all Ypsilanti residents. That's this morning at 6:49 in about 30 minutes here on WEMU. Taking a look at the roadways in Washtenaw County, smooth sailing all the way around. Weather-wise, we've got clear skies, temperatures from 59 to 63 degrees, and we're expected to get up into the mid-80s today.
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2: 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I'm Michelle Martin.
9: And I'm Leila Fadil. There are still a few primary elections left that will determine the final midterm matchups in the fall. If Democrats want to take control of the Senate, they need to flip four Republican seats. NPR's Mahum Javaid reports on one path they could take.
10: President Trump's low approval rating and historic electoral success for the minority party in midterms is giving Democrats confidence that they have a chance to take the Senate. The Democratic Senatorial Campaign Committee made a $40 million commitment to its Win the Senate program this week. Republicans, though, insist they'll hold the majority, though they admit it could be narrow.
11: There is a path for Democrats to take back the Senate, but everything has to go right.
10: That's Jessica Taylor from the Cook Political Report.
11: At this juncture, just under 100 days out, Republicans are still the favorites to keep the Senate, but those odds could certainly decrease the closer we get to Election Day.
10: She says the most likely path for a Democratic majority Senate goes through Republican-held seats in North Carolina, Maine, Ohio, and Alaska. There's an open seat in North Carolina where Democrats nominated former Governor Roy Cooper, whose big name recognition makes this the likeliest seat to flip. In the Northeast, after Graham Platner dropped out, the main Democratic Party has nominated Troy Jackson to replace him.
12: We have a party to unite, we have a movement to build, and we have a senator to defeat. And together, we are going to win.
10: Jackson, the former state Senate president, is up against longtime Republican Senator Susan Collins. In Ohio, Democrats have former Senator Sherrod Brown, who has a history of overperforming his party in the state. He's up against Republican Senator John Husted, who was appointed to the seat in 2025. In Alaska, there was always a close race between the Republican Senator Dan Sullivan.
0: We know it's true. The lower 48 liberals don't give a damn about Alaska.
10: And former Democratic Congresswoman Mary Peltola. But it got even closer with the entry of a second Dan Sullivan. With Alaska's ranked choice primary system, even a few points for the wrong Dan Sullivan can change the race. Taylor from Cook Political Report does note that these four states are just one path for the Democrats.
11: Many of these races don't begin to fully engage until after Labor Day, so we certainly could see shifts.
10: Democrats are also targeting Iowa and Texas. Republicans, though, don't see either of those states as likely to flip. Maham Javed, NPR News.
2: More Americans are going bankrupt. About 560,000 personal bankruptcies were filed in the 12 months ending on March 31st. That's a nearly 50% jump from 3 years earlier. NPR's Stephen Basaha reports on how bankruptcy can be a relief for people who cannot escape their debt.
13: 3 years ago, Rebecca Leslie's financial troubles started with a 1-2 punch.
14: I lost my job the same month that I bought my house.
13: Leslie lives in Oklahoma City. It took her 6 months to find her current job in social work. But by then, her debt was growing beyond what she could control.
14: I was looking at, like, losing my house. Like, I was really panicking and kind of freaking out a little bit.
13: So, at the start of this year, Leslie considered filing for bankruptcy. Bankruptcy is a legal last resort for debt relief. First thing is going to court to prove you can't pay your debts. Then you get a trustee to figure out the next steps, like a repayment plan or selling off some assets, maybe even getting some debt relief. Mary Eschelbach Hansen is a bankruptcy economist with American University and says bankruptcy can also make handling your debt way less stressful.
15: Possibly the biggest benefit? All your creditors then have to stop harassing you.
13: One drawback is that bankruptcy can hurt your credit history. Though, if you need to file for bankruptcy, your credit score is probably already in pretty rough shape.
15: There's not much of a long-run negative consequence. After a few years, you can get new credit again.
13: In other words, your credit score could actually be better after bankruptcy. But there is a more immediate challenge. You'll likely need to pay for a lawyer. Ironically, that means people often have to save up to go bankrupt. Also, bankruptcy can be embarrassing. Rebecca Leslie felt that as she made a Facebook post asking friends for help finding a lawyer. And she was surprised by how many people related.
14: I had, I don't know, probably 4 or 5 people within the hour messaging me like, hey, this is who we used.
13: Personal bankruptcies are not uncommon. Last year, about 1,500 were filed every day, according to U.S. courts.
14: I had people also asking me like, hey, when you go through with it and you talk to them, will you please let me know how it goes, because I'm considering the same thing.
13: Now, the bankruptcy rate today is actually getting back to what it was before the pandemic. That's when the rate fell almost 50%, likely due to stimulus checks and expanded unemployment benefits. Sasha Andarte is a professor of finance at the University of Pennsylvania's Wharton School.
16: Not only did it maybe stop bankruptcies from rising, but it might have prevented some.
13: Today, that expanded social safety net is mostly gone. Now, bankruptcies are not a great economic indicator because they represent an extreme. Just like how the number of billionaires doesn't tell you how the overall economy is doing, neither does looking at just families at the financial edge. And because of the stigma, only a fraction of the people who could benefit from bankruptcy actually file. But Andarte says that bankruptcy rate can still give us a sense of how many families have been struggling for a long time.
16: Like, this isn't just I'm missing a payment, it's not just I have debt in collection, but this is I'm trying to get a fresh start because it's just become unmanageable to pay these debts.
13: For Rebecca Leslie, bankruptcy has taken her debt from unmanageable to manageable.
14: I, in a way, feel a sense of relief. Maybe this is what I needed to do to get me back into a better position and to have a little bit more financial success.
13: And knowing so many of her friends are in the same boat, bankruptcy no longer makes her feel ashamed. Stephen Basaha, NPR News.
17: Ooh.
2: 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Monsoon rains are helping, but it's been so dry for so long that they're having less impact than in previous years. 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
17: After 2 years in the political wilderness, Democrats are feeling cautiously optimistic about turning the tide in the midterms.
18: We have to at least try. And what frustrates me is I see too many electeds that are afraid to try because they're more worried about getting reelected.
17: I'm Sasha Pfeiffer. We take you to Michigan, where Democrats are weighing two candidates for a critical Senate seat. 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
3: That's today at 4. This is Morning Edition. I'm Josh Hakala. Coming up next, we'll have the latest national, state, and local news, including the Michigan Supreme Court striking down life without parole sentences yesterday for a group of people convicted of felony murder before 1980. And then on Morning Edition, nutrition advocates and public health experts are mystified by the decision to eliminate the landmark nutrition education program, SNAP-Ed. We'll have that in a little more than 15 minutes. This is WEMU. It's 6:30.
19: Live from NPR News in Washington, I'm Dave Mattingly. Jay Clayton has been confirmed by the Senate to be Director of National Intelligence. The vote was along party lines, 51-47. Senate Democrats expressed concerns about Clayton over some of his testimony at his confirmation hearing. That's when he declined to confirm Joe Biden won the 2020 presidential election. Instead, he acknowledged Biden had been certified as the winner. He'll replace Acting Director Bill Pulte. No changes to U.S. interest rates are expected today when the Federal Reserve wraps up its latest policy meeting. This is the second rate-setting meeting being led by Fed Chair Kevin Warsh, as NPR's Scott Horsley reports.
20: President Trump made it clear when he nominated Kevin Warsh that he wanted the Fed to lower interest rates, but that looks unlikely for the time being. Inflation is still well above the Fed's target, thanks in part to a wartime spike in gasoline prices. Forecasters think it's likely the central bank will hold its benchmark interest rate steady today, and there's a possibility it could even push rates higher. Warsh told lawmakers earlier this month he and his colleagues have no tolerance for elevated inflation. The Fed's also keeping a close eye on the job market, but with unemployment running just over 4%, regaining control over prices is the central bank's top priority for now. Scott Horsley, NPR News, Washington.
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3: With WEMU News, I'm Josh Hakala. Yesterday, the Michigan Supreme Court struck down the imposition of Michigan's harshest penalty on people who were convicted of felony murder before new limits were set on the law in 1980. The decision builds on recent rulings limiting mandatory life sentences. Attorney Mira Edmonds represented the defendant in the case.
21: So while this ruling in some respects is fairly narrow and affects a fairly small number of individuals, it does indicate a willingness to re-examine past injustices in sentencing and try to rectify those.
3: As in recent cases, the court heard arguments on the constitutionality of mandatory life writ large, but avoided deciding that question yesterday. A group of Michigan activist leaders have created a voter security coalition to promote confidence in Michigan elections. Scott Holliday is the executive director of one of the coalition's groups, Detroit Action.
22: We are just an organization of community organizations and grassroots leaders that who are worried about the potential overreach of this administration in local elections. And we are coming together to say that to draw attention to the process of free and fair voting in the state of Michigan.
3: The coalition says it will help ensure every eligible Michigan voter can cast a ballot without interference. In sports, the Detroit Tigers snapped their three-game losing streak in a big way last night at Comerica Park. The Tigers beat the Baltimore Orioles 14-0. The Tigers scored in every inning and were led by two new additions to the roster. Rookie catcher Eduardo Valencia had four hits, including two home runs and four RBIs. Javier Baez played his first game since injuring his ankle on April 28th. He started in center field and went 3-for-4. Backup catcher Jake Rogers was designated for assignment to make room for Baez on the roster. Kevin McGonigal had 4 hits and scored 4 runs, and Gleyber Torres had a home run and drove in 5 runs. Troy Melton pitched 7 shutout innings, allowing just 3 hits and striking out 5. The Tigers will go for the series win with Tarek Skubal on the mound this afternoon. First pitch scheduled for 1:10. In the WEMU weather forecast today, mostly sunny with highs in the mid-80s. 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
9: It's Morning Edition from NPR News. I'm Leila Fadel.
2: And I'm Michelle Martin. Good morning. Authorities in France and Spain say wildfires that have been raging for nearly a week are mostly contained.
9: But another heat wave is underway, which will bring high temperatures and strong winds. So there are fears that could cause the fires to grow out of control again and cause new ones to ignite.
2: We're going to go now to NPR's Eleanor Beardsley in France. Eleanor, good morning.
4: Good morning, Michelle.
2: What is the damage so far where you are?
4: Well, the two biggest fires started last week, so they've been burning for a while, in the southwest region of France near the city of Bordeaux. They burned through about 100,000 acres, including forests, farmland, and villages. The military's been mobilized, joining firefighters. About 5,000 people are now battling these blazes. The European Union has sent firefighting planes and helicopters to join the French Canadair planes. So those are the planes that scoop up water and dump it on the fires. And in France, more than 200,000 people, residents and vacationers, have been evacuated. About 100,000 in Spain.
2: Could you tell us a little bit more about what this area is like? Like, what are the conditions there?
4: Yeah, it's a wine-growing region around Bordeaux. It's on the coast with wide Atlantic beaches, good for surfing. But there are also vast pine forests. The forest of Les Landes is the largest man-made woodland in Western Europe. They began planting pine trees there in the 1700s to absorb the swampy soil. So the fuel is there, Michelle. Then there's the weather. It's one of the main causes for these fires. Heat waves have parched the country. I spoke with Munia Mustafawi. She's a climatologist and board member of the French Scientific Expert Group on Climate Change. She said all this was predicted. Of course, not the exact timing of the fires, but the conditions. She said at the rate Europe is warming faster than any other continent, models show that heat wave days will be multiplied by 5, which is exactly what is happening. Here she is.
6: These heat waves, they create drought conditions. It's exactly what we had currently in France. Like, we had 3 heat waves. We're only in July. You know, August has not even started.
4: And so now, Michelle, we're going into the 4th heat wave. And this is the perfect cocktail for these wildfires.
2: Eleanor, we've been hearing from French firefighters about the unpredictable nature of these fires. Why are they so hard to put out?
4: Yeah, firefighters say that these are aggressive, erratic. They're calling them monster zombie fires that change course, reignite themselves. They say they're helpless because all the firefighting rules seem the book is thrown out, you know. But what we're seeing is a phenomenon we've never seen in France before, though we've seen it in California. It's what are called firestorms or fire clouds, pyrocumulus clouds. And I spoke to Jean-Baptiste Philippi, who is a scientist with the French National Research Center. His specialty is fire weather forecasting. He said fire clouds form when an intense fire and a storm interact. He said there's an exchange of heat and energy in what he called a destructive feedback loop. Here he is.
23: Anytime you have a cloud that is forming, you have energy in the atmosphere. But the fact that the fire is there is making this energy available for the fire. So the interaction becomes strong.
4: You know, he says a column of gases, heat, and vertical winds forms, and it can reach 6 miles high. And you cannot put out such fires, just like you can't stop a storm. And he says this happened over the weekend with the Bordeaux fires. And there's no time to react in such a fire, so, you know, that's why they have already evacuated 200,000 people preemptively, you know, before it would become too late.
2: That is NPR's Eleanor Beardsley. Eleanor, thank you.
4: You're welcome, Michelle.
9: Dr. Anthony Fauci is scheduled to appear before the Senate Homeland Security and Government Affairs Committee today. The chair of that committee is Republican Senator Rand Paul of Kentucky, who released more than 1,000 pages of Fauci's private notes over the weekend. The senator alleges that the former director of the National Institute of Allergy and Infectious Diseases covered up the origins of the coronavirus. Here to discuss is NPR's global health correspondent, Jonathan Lambert. Hi, John.
5: Hey, Layla.
9: So why is Fauci testifying today?
5: Basically because Senator Paul wants him to. The senator and Dr. Fauci have a long history of sparring over the pandemic. And last month, Paul subpoenaed Fauci to appear as part of ongoing investigations into COVID-19 origins.
9: What's Senator Paul alleging these documents show?
5: He's saying that these private detailed notes that he released are showing that what Fauci wrote privately about the pandemic and what he said publicly are two very different stories. And a lot of this is focused on the COVID origins debate. Senator Paul believes SARS-CoV-2 leaked from a lab in China, and Fauci, along with most virologists, favors the view that the virus jumped from animals to humans at a wet market there.
9: And what are in these documents that Paul released?
5: Yeah, they appear to be very detailed notes that Fauci made over the first few years of the pandemic, right up to when he retired from government at the end of 2022. Paul didn't respond to a request for comment on how he got the material, but Health Secretary Robert F. Kennedy Jr. said that he somehow got them. And the pages reveal Fauci's day-to-day thoughts on everything from the developing science to dealing with President Trump. He also writes often about his brushes with celebrities like Julia Roberts and Jennifer Garner, and seems very focused on his growing fame. I've not read all of it, but it's really a fascinating look into how he's processing things at the time.
9: Now, you mentioned that Senator Paul is alleging that these entries show two different stories. Does he give an example?
5: Yeah, so one entry he highlights is from January 26th, 2020, so very early days. Fauci writes about some bit of new evidence he's seen, and he concludes, quote, "Now we know the market was not the source, it was an amplifier," end quote. But as the pandemic progressed, Fauci concluded that the evidence suggested the market was the source. Senator Paul seized on that discrepancy in a post on X, suggesting Fauci wasn't being honest. I asked Gigi Grunwald, a biosecurity expert at Johns Hopkins University, about this. She says the senator is cherry-picking statements from the early days of the pandemic when people were still really just figuring things out.
7: This is part of the scientific process, and it's quite normal. And they make it sound like it was a plot. It's just very conspiratorial.
9: Okay, that scientific process has had over 6 years to play out now. You said that most virologists favor the view that COVID came from animals. Why is this still a debate?
5: Yeah, for one, it's become really politically polarized and people's viewpoints have sort of become entrenched. Mm-hmm. And there's not 100% definitive evidence for either hypothesis. To proponents like Paul, the fact that the coronavirus pandemic began in the same city as a virology lab researching coronaviruses is just too big a coincidence.
9: And what's the evidence it came from animals?
5: There are several lines. If you map out all the early cases, they form like a bullseye around the wet market, not the lab. And researchers also have evidence that suggests animals at the market were shedding virus at the market. That's enough to convince most virologists, but it's not definitive.
9: If there's no new science to discuss at the hearing, what do we expect Fauci to say?
5: His legal team recently wrote a letter to Rand Paul in which they said, quote, "You are single-mindedly fixated on seeing Dr. Fauci prosecuted for imaginary crimes," end quote. So if the senator repeats his accusations, Fauci may push back.
9: That's NPR Global Health correspondent Jonathan Lambert. Thank you, John.
5: Thank you.
9: This is NPR News.
3: And this is Morning Edition on 89.1 WEMU, your community NPR station. I'm Josh Hakala. Thanks so much for joining me on this Wednesday morning. Coming up on Morning Edition, we will get a summary of President Trump's meeting with Ukrainian President Volodymyr Zelensky. And then the Republican-led Senate has confirmed Jay Clayton to be Director of National Intelligence, despite fierce opposition from Democrats.
8: He has refused to acknowledge who won the 2020 election. He is never going to stand up to Donald Trump.
3: The vote late Tuesday fell along party lines. We'll have that story and much more in the next hour of Morning Edition in about 20 minutes.
0: Hi, I'm Jessica Webster, host of The In Crowd, inviting you to spend some time with me grooving on a Sunday afternoon. Every Sunday afternoon from 3 to 5, we'll drop the needle on jazz records that'll put a smile on your face. Everything from classic big band to swing to bebop to today's jazz. And the first Sunday of the month is always reserved for singers. So come hang out with me. Sundays at 3, we'll have ourselves a good old-fashioned listening party right here on your community NPR station, 89.1 WEMU.
3: 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On this week's episode, a recent study from Ouachita Optimal Wellness shows that where residents live, the opportunities available to them, and the color of their skin can all influence how long they are expected to live. We'll talk to the author of that study about the findings and what can be done to improve the lives of all Ypsilanti residents. That's at 6:49, coming up in about 6 minutes here on WEMU. Taking a look at the roadways in Washtenaw County, no incidents to report. Everything moving along just fine. Out in Oakland County, if you're headed out that way, westbound I-696, the ramp to northbound M-5 has a crash over on the right shoulder. Sunny skies across the county, temperatures from 59 to 63.
2: Good morning, I'm Michelle Martin. TSA officers in Alabama were screening luggage this month and saw some suspicious-looking objects on the X-ray. They were 5 metal balls, small ones like nectarines, to the size of a grapefruit. They were afraid they were explosives. They weren't, but they were deadly weapons from more than a century ago. The passenger had bought 5 cannonballs from a roadside stand, apparently not knowing they'd been pilfered from an historic fort nearby. The cannonballs were returned without further excitement. It's Morning Edition.
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9: It's Morning Edition from NPR News. I'm Leila Fadel.
2: And I'm Michelle Martin. A federal program about nutrition education is supposed to disappear in a few weeks because of cuts from last year's Republican tax and spending bill. Although eating well is a focus of the Make America Healthy Again movement. NPR's Joe Hernandez reports.
10: Elines Olivares is standing inside Ray Food Market, a small corner store in West Philadelphia, hoping to chat with customers about nutrition.
11: So we teach people about fiber, what they can eat, what they should eat. Let them have a little taste test of our oatmeal today.
10: Olivares is a nutrition educator with the Food Trust, a local nonprofit focused on food and nutrition security. And she's here as part of their Healthy Corner Store initiative, which aims to get more healthy food into convenience stores in lower income neighborhoods. She strikes up a conversation with customer Sharon Dudley.
12: Yeah. Okay, I thought it was just me.
10: Dudley has been wondering if the honey wheat bread she likes is actually healthy.
12: I thought honey wheat was like, okay, they might not say nothing about the honey, but at least it's got wheat in it.
10: Olivares told her it was, in fact, flavored white bread, and after the conversation, Dudley said she planned to switch to whole wheat.
12: So I gotta change my bread.
10: That program and many others across the U.S. are funded by an offshoot of SNAP, or the Supplemental Nutrition Assistance Program, called SNAP-Ed. The decision by the Trump administration to eliminate SNAP-Ed has confounded nutrition experts like Tashara Leek, a professor of nutritional sciences at Cornell University.
24: It doesn't make sense when we have an administration, the Make America Healthy Again efforts that are focused on decreasing consumption of ultra-processed foods and wanting to encourage people to eat more fruits and vegetables, to then get rid of the largest federally funded nutrition education program that helps to achieve those goals.
10: The White House did not provide specifics to NPR about how or whether eliminating this program aligned with the goals of the Make America Healthy Again agenda, but White House spokesperson Anna Kelly touted sweeping changes made to SNAP food benefits as a whole, including shifting more costs to states and expanding those subject to work requirements to include older people and parents of teenagers. Kelly said in a statement that the president was, quote, strengthening SNAP for the Americans who need it by ensuring these programs are sustainable for future generations. The Department of Agriculture, which oversees SNAP-Ed, said it would continue to provide nutrition education through other initiatives. SNAP-Ed critics have pointed to a 2019 government watchdog report that said the USDA wasn't effectively tracking the success of its nutrition programs. But people involved in SNAP-Ed say a reporting system set up recently was working well.
13: We had a very robust reporting mechanism.
10: Gina Crist oversaw SNAP-Ed in Delaware.
13: We had to gather the data, and then it was actually reported nationally.
10: An Association for SNAP-Ed Educators found that 40% of participants said they were eating more fruit and 34% ate more vegetables. Advocates say changes like this can produce future healthcare savings by lowering rates of food insecurity and obesity. Heidi Gorniak, vice president of programs at the Food Trust in Philadelphia, says the loss of the program comes at a difficult moment for many Americans.
14: We're at a time where food in general is becoming less affordable. There's SNAP cuts coming, food insecurity is rising, and one of the goals of SNAP-Ed is to teach people how to shop and cook healthy on a budget.
10: SNAP-Ed providers with any remaining funding have to spend it by the end of September. Joe Hernandez, NPR News, Philadelphia.
2: 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I'm Michelle Martin.
9: And I'm Leila Fadel.
15: You're listening to 89.1 WEMU. I'm Lee Van Roth, and this is On the Ground IPSI. A report from Washtenaw Optimal Wellness is highlighting the significant differences in life expectancy and health outcomes between Ypsilanti and neighboring communities, pointing to the role that housing, income, education, and other social determinants of health play in shaping how long people live. The report's author, Jeff Tritton, hopes the findings will spark both greater awareness and stronger investments in health education throughout the community. Joining me today is Jeff Tritton, president of Washtenaw Optimal Wellness and a certified health education specialist. Jeff, thank you so much for being here today.
16: Thanks for having me.
15: So what first motivated you to take this deeper look at life expectancy disparities, specifically in IPSI, and you know what among that data really stood out to you?
16: So when Washtenaw Optimal Wellness formed, our goal was to bring a Blue Zones project to the region. And when we looked at the data, we realized that Ann Arbor probably doesn't need us, and Ypsilanti life expectancy was very low. I came across a report that was issued by the former Washtenaw Health Department epidemiologist Adrian Waller that showed some of these disparities. That report was issued in 2017, and it indicated that black residents in the county had an average age of death of between 56 and 71 years, and white residents were much, much higher, starting at 72 and going all the way up to 85, depending on the census tract.
15: And this report also is connecting life expectancy to some factors that folks maybe don't always consider when, you know, we think of that life expectancy number, things like housing, education, mental health, those kinds of things. Why are those so important to understand when we're looking at these numbers we're seeing right now?
16: So social determinants of health basically are, you know, income and housing driven for the most part, access to healthy food, access to transportation, and opportunity. And we have an opportunity index in Washtenaw County. And there's also the ALICE index, asset limited and income constrained but employed people. And that index also showed the same discrepancies when I parsed out the data by census tract. So what are you looking for exactly as far as the data is concerned? Because what we really found is that those overlying factors, diabetes prevalence, income constrained, and reported frequent mental distress all correlate very closely with lower life expectancy.
15: Now, the county does issue a community health needs assessment every couple of years to look at those different social determinants of health and try to get a better idea of what areas to focus on to, I would hope improve that life expectancy number. What are some of the issues that you have noticed from the Washtenaw Optimal Wellness kind of side of things?
16: So generally speaking, I appreciate our health department. Like, they do a really good job on so many things, and they have their hands full. So it's, you know, there's no saying that they're not doing their jobs. There's a lot going on. Mm-hmm. So what the primary things that we've noticed, for one, is that we don't have updated data to find out if the things that we've done over the last decade have moved the needle mm-hmm. on life expectancy. So that's probably one of the biggest things. And then the other thing that I'm just not really sure about is how much has been done to educate people to give them the tools to take control of their health. So has there been targeted interventions that are culturally appropriate for the Ypsilanti community? Mm-hmm. And I don't see enough of that. So that, I think, is something that needs a little help. But there's been investment in other programs to reduce poverty, to increase education, to increase access to health care, to build programs that, you know, kind of help people gain access to, you know, health insurance and to we have a great program that ensures that people have access to healthy food, right? So there's a lot of things that we've done. So we can't say the county hasn't done their job sure. to improve health outcomes. And, you know, it's why we have a health equity manager at Washtenaw County Health Department.
15: And speaking of the education piece, I know that is a, you know, pretty much the basis over at Washtenaw Optimal Wellness. Well, a lot of the work that that you are doing really focuses in on ensuring folks have access to these educational resources to really take charge over their personal health, their family's health. How does that philosophy and that work really shape everything that you're doing at Washtenaw Optimal Wellness?
16: So I believe that knowledge is power.
15: Mm-hmm.
16: And that comes from some personal experience. I had my very serious health issues for a number of years. I was extremely obese. Had a whole bunch of, you know, high blood sugar, high blood pressure, etc. And I was able to put in place knowledge based basically on Blue Zone's principles to take control of my health and to reverse all of that. So when it comes to education, we believe that that's vitally important for people to, you know, if you don't know, you don't know. If you're just bumping along in life and doing what everyone else around you does and you don't know that you're supposed to eat mostly plants, for example, then, you know, life happens.
15: This is On the Ground Ipsy on 89.1 WEMU. I'm talking with Jeff Tritton of Washtenaw Optimal Wellness about health equity and life expectancy in Ipsy. So, Jeff, looking at both the current data that we have from the health department, awaiting on updated data, in addition to the, you know, work that you are doing and other health organizations are doing in the area, what does success look like in, say, you know, another 3 years once we have that data from the most recent health needs assessment?
16: So certainly success would look like life expectancy numbers increasing.
15: Sure.
16: And diabetes prevalence going down, right? Those are two of the things mm-hmm. that we looked at to ensure that people are doing better, right? Asthma is another one. That's something that, you know, having access to health care and clean environments and things like that make a big difference. And I think the county's done a lot for that. But we need data to really find out how much we've moved the needle.
15: And with the health education piece, are you seeing any, you know, potential opportunities for partnerships for Washtenaw Optimal Wellness, you know, throughout Ipsy to, you know, continue spreading those resources and sort of fill in that gap that we're seeing right now?
16: So the answer to that is yes. I mean, every organization sort of has its mission. Mm-hmm. But certainly partnering with various organizations, for example, like Hope Clinic, to educate their patients on the importance of things like plant-based nutrition, restorative sleep, and stress management, right? But we're happy to partner with anybody. We've done quite a lot in the senior centers to educate people and give them some of the tools to manage stress and take control of their health.
15: And I know that you're also doing some programming of your own to both promote a healthier lifestyle, as well as, you know, bringing that education directly to people where they're at. You host the Walk with Friends event. Yeah. That's every week, every week?
16: It is. It's every Saturday morning. We meet downtown Ipsy at Ipsy Marketing and Print Company in Primerica, 105 West Michigan Avenue, if anyone wants to join us. But yeah, we have that opportunity to do another thing beyond just the physical activity, and that's build positive social connections.
15: And if there is, you know, someone listening today who maybe has had a chance to read your report or read the 2017 report, and or maybe is just looking to live a healthier life themselves, is there anything that you would like them to know about, you know, what resources are available and, you know, the role that they can play as far as improving their own health outcomes and the health outcomes of others?
16: So not meaning to toot our own horn, but Washtenaw Optimal Wellness does have a plethora of health education information on our website, and that's at washtenawoptimalwellness.org. So the, you know, taking advantage of some of those resources is important. And again, I really believe that knowledge is power. Stress plays a major role in life expectancy, and if you can have a few tools to help manage your stress, whether it's breathing techniques or things like that to make you a little bit more present and to help lower the feeling of stress and lower that cortisol that happens when we're under acute stress. But, you know, taking advantage of some of those tools, I think, is really important, but you got to take the first step.
15: Well, Jeff, I want to thank you so much for joining me here today, for sharing, you know, your personal findings, as well as, you know, some opportunities for folks to get involved in, you know, taking charge over their own health. And, you know, we could all stand, I think, to be a little healthier, maybe make a couple of changes lifestyle wise that would improve things overall. So it's good to have a place to start.
16: Absolutely. Yep. There's a lot to be said about living a healthy life.
15: For more on today's conversation and links to the full article, visit our website at WEMU.org. On the Ground Ipsy is brought to you in partnership with Concentrate Media. 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
9: Live from NPR News in Washington, I'm Windsor Johnston. U.S. Central Command says Iran launched a series of airstrikes on American forces in the Middle East today, though all the missiles were intercepted. U.S. and Saudi forces later struck Iranian-backed militias in Iraq. NPR's Franco Ordonez reports the escalation in fighting came as President Trump met Israeli Prime Minister Benjamin Netanyahu at the White House on Tuesday.
17: Israel wants to keep fighting. Now, it argues it still faces major threats from Iran and Hezbollah and Lebanon and wants to further weaken both. Israel also doesn't want Trump to sign a deal that could limit its ability to defend itself. Now, Trump supports Israel's security, but is focused on ending what is a very unpopular war, reopening the Strait of Hormuz and easing rising prices, especially gas prices.
9: That's NPR's Franco Ordonez reporting. Israeli Prime Minister Benjamin Netanyahu is calling his meeting with President Trump, quote, great. But as NPR's Frank Langfitt reports, many in Israel noticed the tepid greeting at the White House on Tuesday.
18: Netanyahu entered the White House through a side entrance. The meeting was behind closed doors. The Times of Israel said the low-key approach was to avoid the perception that Israel's trying to get the U.S. to restart major strikes on Iran. Netanyahu put a different spin on the meeting to Fox News.
19: One of the best meetings that we've had, and I always, you know, I always hate to disappoint our would-be critics.
18: Netanyahu faces crucial elections in October, and his relationship with the U.S., Israel's top ally, is a big issue here. But Americans increasingly have a negative view of Netanyahu because of Israel's wars in Gaza and Iran. Frank Langfitt, NPR News, Tel Aviv.
9: Attorneys general from 44 states are calling on the Trump administration to crack down on the prediction market industry. NPR's Bobby Allen reports the top law enforcement officials say the companies are violating state gambling laws.
6: The Trump administration is currently rewriting the federal rules for the prediction market industry. Companies like Kalshi and Polymarket that have thrived in Trump's second term. And Trump officials want them regulated by the federal government as a type of financial investment product, not gambling. But a newly public letter sent by 44 states sends a clear message to regulators in Washington. State officials view prediction markets as having made an end run around state laws and state taxes, especially when it comes to sports betting, which accounts for most of the billions of dollars wagered on Kalshi and Polymarket. But other topics are popular too, like politics and elections. $200 million has already been wagered on the sites ahead of the midterms. Bobby Allen, NPR News.
9: Funeral services for Senator Lindsey Graham are being held today in his home state of South Carolina. A service will be held at the First Baptist Church in Columbia. Graham died this month at the age of 71. He was honored Tuesday at memorial services in Washington. This is NPR.
20: 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Other contributors include Lilly Endowment, a private foundation supporting NPR's coverage of religion and spirituality, and Jarl and Pamela Mohn, focusing on civil liberties, foster youth, public radio, and the arts.
3: With WEMU News, I'm Josh Hakala. Ypsilanti's second ward has two candidates running for city council in the August 4th Democratic primary. Patrick McLean is the incumbent. He's been on the council since he was appointed to replace Jennifer Simons in January of 2024. McLean has been very budget-oriented. He spearheaded the drive to establish a council budget subcommittee and the city's rainy day fund. McLean says he wants to see Ypsilanti become more business-friendly.
21: And I'm not sure that we are as supportive as a city as we need to be. We need to bend over backwards and redouble our efforts. When people are willing to put that kind of sweat equity into it, they are going to get a return and their business is going to thrive.
3: McLean is being challenged by Ypsilanti Human Rights Commissioner Amy Rondell. She did not respond to repeated requests for an interview. Lodi Township resident Susan Miller is suing home developer Toll Brothers over concerns about long-standing land easements and environmental impacts. Samuel Estenson is Miller's attorney. He says Miller alleges that if the developer builds over her part of the easement, then she wouldn't be able to access her property. He says Miller and her three neighbors established the easement through the private road agreement in 1999.
22: Toll Brothers is bound to adhere to that easement. Can certainly build or develop their land as they see fit and as they have permission to do, with the caveat that they need to continue to provide Ms. Miller the access to her property that she agreed to long ago.
3: Estenson says Miller also alleges that a private wastewater treatment system will dump treated sewage 10 feet from her home. He says the creek receiving the wastewater flows into the Saline River and will negatively impact the local environment. WEMU has reached out to Toll Brothers for comment. No response has been received at the time of reporting. The Ford Motor Company says it lost money from its electric vehicle business in the second quarter of this year, but as Quinn Kleinfelter reports, Ford is predicting a more profitable year overall than experts previously predicted.
23: Ford officials say the automaker took a net loss of over $1 billion in the second quarter, partially as a result of ending a joint electric vehicle battery partnership with a South Korean company and halting other EV-related efforts. But the Dearborn-based car company says customers, including those building data centers, remain interested in using Ford's electric batteries to store energy. And Ford earned more than $48 billion in revenue, better than Wall Street expected. The automaker reports that even amid high fuel prices, there is still strong demand for its trucks and off-road vehicles. I'm Quinn Kleinfelter.
3: In the WEMU weather forecast for today, mostly sunny and breezy with some gusty winds mixed in, highs in the mid-80s. Tonight, mostly clear with overnight lows in the upper 50s. Tomorrow, sunny skies with highs in the mid-80s. Friday, lots of sunshine in the forecast with highs in the upper 80s. And then looking ahead to Saturday, mostly cloudy with a chance of afternoon showers and thunderstorms. We'll have highs in the low 80s. And then on Sunday, a chance of afternoon rain, highs in the mid 80s. 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
9: It's Morning Edition from NPR News. I'm Leila Fadel.
2: And I'm Michelle Martin. Good morning. Both Israel's Benjamin Netanyahu and Ukraine's Volodymyr Zelensky are dealing with war at home. Those conflicts were at the heart of their separate meetings with President Trump at the White House on Tuesday.
9: Trump's relationship with Netanyahu has faced increasing strain, while his ties with Zelensky have steadily improved. In a few moments, we'll speak with former U.S. Ambassador to Ukraine, William Taylor, about the latest developments in that bilateral relationship.
2: But to start, we're joined by NPR's Greg Myrie, who's in Ukraine's capital, Kyiv. Greg, good morning.
0: Hi, Michelle.
2: So what are you hearing about how the Trump-Zelensky meeting went?
0: Yeah, by all accounts, positive. We all remember the big blow up they had in the Oval Office last year, but they've met several times since, including twice this month, and they've been steadily rebuilding the relationship. Trump has been treating Zelensky with more respect, especially as Ukraine gained the momentum with its punishing drone strikes against Russia. Now, there were no cameras at the meeting yesterday, and Trump hasn't commented, but Zelensky called it a good meeting. He also received a warm welcome from more than 60 senators from both parties. So the general tone keeps improving, though Ukraine is looking for more, namely weapons.
2: Yeah, but Trump has effectively cut off additional military aid to Ukraine. Is there any sign of change on this front?
0: No, and not in terms of the U.S. directly sending weapons to Ukraine. But Trump does appear to be following through on an offer he made to Zelensky earlier this month. He said Ukraine can have a license to build its own Patriot air defense missiles. And right after Zelensky wrapped up the meeting with Trump, he headed to talks with executives at Lockheed Martin, which makes the Patriots. Now, Ukraine has become a world leader in making drones, but making the Patriot air defense missile is a very complex task, and it could take years. So this is by no means a quick fix.
2: Can you give us a sense of what it's like to be in Ukraine with these regular airstrikes?
0: Yeah, the Russians fire drones and missiles all over Ukraine every night. Ukraine says it shoots down around 90% of the drones with its own interceptor drones. And Ukraine also had enough Patriots and other weapons to shoot down most incoming Russian missiles. But now a much higher percentage of those Russian ballistic missiles are reaching the targets because Ukraine is just low on the Patriots. Now, Kyiv has the best air defenses in the country, and previously you could be pretty confident that Ukraine could stop most, that not all, the attacks on the city. But now when the air raid sirens start howling in the middle of the night, there is a much higher chance that some of those missiles will hit the city and other parts of Ukraine. And this is all based on the figures that Ukraine's military puts out daily.
2: Now, Greg, you know, we usually treat the wars in Ukraine and in Iran as entirely separate conflicts, but we've seen some overlap recently. Will you tell us about that?
0: Yeah, sure. Zelensky said Ukraine carried out a long-range airstrike Saturday that hit an Iranian boat in the Caspian Sea that was carrying military cargo to Russia. Now, we don't independently know what was on that ship, but Russia and Iran have had a military partnership that goes back decades. Iran initially threatened to retaliate, but now says it's not seeking to escalate this episode. Now, separately, Zelensky also said Russia is sharing satellite data with Iran on the location of U.S. troops in the Middle East. He says this allows Iran to carry out more precise attacks on the Americans. And Trump was asked about this recently, and he said he would check with Russian leader Vladimir Putin.
2: That is NPR's Greg Myrie in Kyiv. Greg, thank you.
0: Sure thing, Michelle.
9: Ukrainian President Volodymyr Zelensky waved at U.S. senators from the gallery as they voted to advance more economic penalties for Russia last night. William Taylor also followed the developments. He's a former U.S. ambassador to Ukraine who still travels there regularly. He's now with the Atlantic Council. Ambassador, good morning and welcome to the program.
4: Thank you, Leila. Good to be here.
9: That Senate vote was 86 to 12. The legislation would impose sanctions on countries that buy Russian exports like oil and gas. It was just a procedural vote, but how much of a game changer would this bill be if it became law?
4: Well, this would really accelerate the penalty that the Russians pay for prosecuting this war. It's also, Leila, 86 to 12 is a strong message of support for Ukraine and a strong message of condemnation of the Russians from a bipartisan group of senators that reflects the views of the American people. So this is a strong message of support for Ukraine.
9: Do you think Zelensky's meeting with senators before the vote impacted the outcome and that strong majority?
4: It surely had to. President Zelensky is very convincing. He's very committed. It's very clear what he stands for. The senators were eager to hear from him, and they listened carefully. They were probably inclined to support this anyway, out of respect and support for Lindsey Graham. But I think President Zelensky had a big effect.
9: On social media, Zelensky said he and Trump discussed licenses for Patriot Interceptor production and that diplomacy should be, quote, reinvigorated. The White House said only that Trump's meeting with Zelensky was, quote, positive and productive. What do you make of the different descriptions?
4: They're both consistent that they had good discussions about air defense, which is top priority for the Ukrainians. As Greg just mentioned, the Russians send ballistic missiles and drones into Ukraine, into Kyiv every night. And the ability for the Ukrainians to make their own anti-ballistic missile weapons is really important. That will take time. They're working on their own version, and this license can help with that.
9: How close would you say the U.S. is to giving Zelensky the Patriot technology he's been asking for more than 3 years?
4: That sounds like it's coming. It sounds like that agreement, that a decision has been made. There's a lot that goes into that. There's bureaucratic changes. There's licenses that have to be agreed. But the motion forward is clear. And if President Trump can put some urgency into that, he can make that happen more quickly.
9: Will he? I mean, the rhetoric has improved between the two leaders. The situation on the ground.

0: And we share a resolute commitment to restore price stability.
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3: Michigan is facing an unprecedented outbreak of cyclosporiasis, with Washtenaw County among the hardest hit areas. I'm Rebecca Warren, and this week I'll talk with Kristen Schweighofer from the County Health Department about what we know, what investigators are still uncovering, and the practical steps everyone should take when preparing fresh produce. 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
1: That's coming up in about 30 minutes. Funding for WEMU programs comes from you, our listeners. And you thought it's been a great summer for movie theaters. It's going to be the summer of Tom Holland. He's one of the stars of The Odyssey, which is blowing up the box office right now. And now he has another blockbuster hitting theaters this weekend with Spider-Man Brand New Day. You'll hear about the next round of special screenings and so much more coming to downtown Ann Arbor. Just join Matt Hobson and Nick Alderink for this week's Cinema Chat. That's tomorrow at 7:49 and 9:49 here on Morning Edition and also in the afternoon on All Things Considered. Taking a look at the roadways in Washtenaw County, we have got smooth sailing all the way around. No incidents to report here. We've got a couple of crashes outside the area. Wayne County, northbound I-275 after Ann Arbor Road. That is off on the shoulder.
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5: This is Morning Edition from NPR News. I'm Michelle Martin.
6: And I'm Leila Faldin. Good morning. Japanese rescuers are combing through the rubble of collapsed buildings for survivors from yesterday's earthquake. At least 18 people died from the magnitude 6.8 quake in southwestern Japan. Authorities are still assessing the damage. NPR's Se-Yoon Gong has more from Seoul.
7: Shoppers at a Costco in Kumamoto Prefecture hurry out of aisles cluttered with goods fallen from shelves in a video posted on social media by a customer. Packages on the top shelf are dangerously tilted, and the light flickers on and off. Tuesday's earthquake was the strongest quake to hit Japan in more than 2 years. The shock could be felt in some parts of South Korea, hundreds of miles away from the epicenter, according to the country's weather agency. Dozens of aftershocks as strong as magnitude 6 followed. Rescuers worked through the night to save lives, Japan's Prime Minister Sanae Takaichi said Wednesday. There are still people waiting for help, and it's a race against time, Takaichi said. Two of the dead people were found in a shopping mall that partially collapsed after a large explosion. A paper factory also suffered significant damages. There, 9 people are still unaccounted for, according to the public broadcaster NHK. In addition to fires, collapsed buildings, and road ruptures, 48,000 households lost power, and 140,000 homes were left without water. Nearly 10,000 people are sheltering in evacuation centers. Bullet train services remain suspended. Kumamoto is no stranger to major disasters. The region is historically nicknamed the Land of Fire due to a large active volcano there. A decade ago, Kumamoto experienced a series of similarly strong earthquakes, which killed 277 people and injured thousands. Se-Yoon Gong, NPR News, Seoul.
5: There's a new museum in Los Angeles dedicated entirely to AI-generated art. Rafiq Anadol is the force behind it. He uses algorithms to transform troves of data into three-dimensional installations of light and sound. NPR's Chloe Veltman takes us there.
8: Visiting the Dataland Museum in downtown Los Angeles is like stepping into a hyperreal nighttime fantasy. At various points, as we visitors move through the black, cavernous spaces, we hear the sound of Amazon rainforest creatures, a tropical thunderstorm, and excerpts from a Los Angeles Philharmonic recording of Mahler's Third Symphony. In one room, we see what a hummingbird would see as it flies through a dense, vividly colored landscape. In another, we stand before a massive three-dimensional painting where bright abstract shapes splash out of the frame in a real-time response to biometric data captured via wristbands, kind of like fitness trackers. The museum also has a smell and taste component. It's sensory overload. All of this means no two visitors' experiences of Dataland are exactly alike, but they all stem from the singular creative mind of Rafiq Anadol. The artist describes his art as being
9: 50% human, 50% machine.
8: Anadol fed images and sounds from museum archives, labs, and even his own travels to the Brazilian Amazon into a custom AI model. He then directed it to create specific scenarios, such as the dreamlike hummingbird narrative.
9: Every artist in their practice have their own heavy question. My heavy question is, what is beyond reality?
8: It's a question the now 40-year-old Los Angeles-based artist has been pondering since he was a kid in Istanbul, playing games on his first computer, a Commodore 64, and watching Blade Runner.
10: Implants. Those aren't your memories. They're somebody else's.
8: The bespectacled, cherubic-looking artist says this line from the 1982 sci-fi thriller, where one character tells another that they're not a real human but a machine, left a lasting impression on him. His recent collaboration with Lionel Messi shows how. The Argentinian soccer star collaborated with Anadol on an immersive installation last summer in New York. It used match footage, biometric data, and movement tracking to reconstruct Messi's memories of scoring a career-defining goal in 2009. The resulting room-sized artwork engulfed visitors in a swirling fantasia featuring bouncing balls, morphing nets, and slow-motion action shots of Messi.
9: Growing in Istanbul, football is in the DNA, but I didn't know I can one day work with Messi.
8: Anadol is arguably as big a celebrity in the contemporary art world as Messi is in sports. But some people dismiss Anadol's tech-fueled visions. New York Magazine critic Jerry Saltz called the artist's wildly popular installation at the Museum of Modern Art several years ago a glorified lava lamp. Other detractors take issue with Anadol's cozy relationships with big tech companies, as well as his use of free, publicly available archives to build the AI models that underpin his for-profit projects.
11: To me, it's like the perfect picture of art in late capitalism.
8: Artist and researcher Dennis Johns co-authored a 2025 book chapter about Anadol's work. Anadol counters that anyone can have free access to the models his studio develops, and that there's nothing new about artists' relationships with rich and powerful benefactors.
9: Let's go up 6 centuries back. Renaissance. When the art has its breakthroughs, there's always patron.
8: Patrons like Google.
12: His ideas are still pleasingly bonkers.
8: This is Amit Sood. He's a Google vice president. He says the tech company has supported Anadol's work for about a decade. Google is also a financial supporter of NPR.
12: Rafiq is very optimistic about how technology can help him achieve some of the things that were in his dreams.
13: Rafiq posed this question of if the Smithsonian castle could be seen as an object that dreams, what would the castle dream about?
8: Lisa Sasaki is Deputy Undersecretary for Special Projects at the Smithsonian in Washington, D.C. To answer this question, she says Anadol uploaded the Smithsonian's institutional memory, millions of digitized specimens, scientific records, and manuscripts, into a custom AI model. He then used it to engulf the facade of the Smithsonian Castle earlier this month in careening AI-powered projections that ranged from swirling abstract forms to the American flag. The installation's title, Smithsonian Dreams. Anadol says, at least for now, dreaming is just for humans.
9: Of course, machine doesn't dream. Machine is collaborator.
8: But the artist says it might not be too long before they can. Chloe Veltman, NPR News, Los Angeles, California.
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14: After 2 years in the political wilderness, Democrats are feeling cautiously optimistic about turning the tide in the midterms.
15: We have to at least try. And what frustrates me is I see too many electeds that are afraid to try because they're more worried about getting reelected.
14: I'm Sasha Pfeiffer. We take you to Michigan, where Democrats are weighing two candidates for a critical Senate seat. That story on All Things Considered from NPR News.
1: That's today at 4. This is Morning Edition. I'm Josh Hakala. Coming up next, we'll get the latest national, state, and local news, including the Michigan Supreme Court striking down life without parole sentences yesterday for a group of people convicted of felony murder before 1980. And then on Morning Edition, a new report argues that if Democrats want to win, they need to respect and speak to working class voters and their values. That's coming up in about 10 minutes. Taking a look at the weather right now, we got mostly clear skies, a few raindrops surprisingly falling in Ann Arbor, temperatures in the low 60s.
16: Live from NPR News in Washington, I'm Dave Mattingly. The U.S. and Iran have begun exchanging fire again after several days of relative quiet in the Middle East. Jordan's military says it intercepted 5 Iranian missiles today, hours after U.S. Central Command says American forces knocked down multiple missiles fired by Iran in what it called an attempted surprise attack. The U.S. and Saudi militaries later attacked Iranian-backed militias in northern Iraq. The origins of the COVID-19 pandemic will be front and center today on Capitol Hill. That's when Dr. Anthony Fauci testifies to a Senate committee. Ahead of the hearing, committee chairman Rand Paul released hundreds of pages from Fauci's personal diary. NPR's Ari Daniel says Paul and Fauci have long disagreed publicly about how the pandemic began.
17: Fauci was a key player in the federal COVID-19 pandemic response. He stepped down from his position as the director of the National Institute of Allergy and Infectious Diseases at the end of 2022. But Paul has continued to conduct what he calls a, quote, investigation into the origins of COVID-19 and risky taxpayer-funded life sciences research. On Saturday, as part of that ongoing inquiry, Paul released more than 1,000 pages from what he called Fauci's diary that were written between late 2019 and late 2022.
16: Fauci is appearing under subpoena. This is NPR News.
1: With WEMU News, I'm Josh Hakala. The Michigan Supreme Court yesterday struck down mandatory life sentences for a group of people convicted of felony murder before 1980. Those defendants, because of now overturned case law, were convicted without a finding of malicious intent. During oral arguments, Eric Restrucha of the Michigan Attorney General's Office asked the court to prevent the resentencing of certain defendants.
18: There are some cases of just, breathtaking brutality. And the idea that those offenders have an unconstitutional sentence is an untenable conclusion.
1: The court agreed, carving out an exception for prosecutors to show the defendant would have been convicted under today's standard. A coalition of local groups has launched a statewide election protection effort ahead of the August 4th primary. Scott Holliday is the executive director of Detroit Action. It's part of the Hands Off Michigan Coalition. He says the coalition is monitoring for any potential interference during the election.
19: We are really monitoring the movement of federal law enforcement and other law enforcement directed at whether it is clerk's offices or secretary of state, people trying to get access to voting rolls and manipulate those to their own benefit.
1: The coalition says it will help ensure every eligible Michigan voter can cast a ballot without interference. In sports, the Detroit Tigers offense came alive last night in a 14-0 win over the Baltimore Orioles at Comerica Park. The Tigers scored in every inning to help them snap a 3-game losing streak. Rookie catcher Eduardo Valencia, who was called up from AAA Toledo on Monday, had 4 hits, including 2 home runs and 4 RBIs. Javier Baez, who was on the injured list with an ankle sprain, started in center field in his first game in 3 months. He went 3-for-4. Backup catcher Jake Rogers was designated for assignment to make room for Baez on the roster. Kevin McGonigal had 4 hits and scored 4 runs. Gleyber Torres had a home run and drove in 5 runs. Troy Melton pitched 7 shutout innings and allowed just 3 hits, striking out 5. The Tigers are now 3.5 games out of the final wildcard spot and 5 games out of first place in the AL Central. Next up, the Tigers will go for the series win with Tarek Skubal on the mound this afternoon with first pitch at 1:10. In the WEMU weather forecast today, mostly sunny and breezy with highs in the mid-80s.
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6: It's Morning Edition from NPR News. I'm Leila Fadel.
5: And I'm Michelle Martin. Good morning. It's decision day for the Federal Reserve. Leaders at the central bank are weighing what to do about interest rates. Gas prices are back above $4 a gallon on average, but other prices show signs of cooling. NPR's Scott Horsley is here to tell us more about this. Morning, Scott.
20: Good morning, Michelle.
5: You know, the last time Fed policymakers met, they signaled their next change in interest rates might be up rather than down. So what's your sense of how likely is it that we'll get a rate increase today?
20: Well, it's certainly possible, but probably not the most likely outcome. A lot of forecasters think the Fed will just leave its benchmark rate unchanged today, as they've done at their last four meetings. Inflation is still higher than the Fed would like, but it doesn't seem to be getting worse at the moment. It did look a little dicey back in May when a wartime spike in gas prices pushed the annual inflation rate to its highest level in more than 3 years. Since then, gas prices have moderated a little bit. So Fed policymakers may feel like they have a little breathing room here. The new chairman of the Federal Reserve, Kevin Warsh, has been careful not to tip his hand on which way he thinks interest rates might go. But in testifying before the Senate Banking Committee earlier this month, Warsh did promise to get prices under control.
0: My colleagues and I recognize that high inflation has been an undue burden on American households and businesses. The members of our committee have no tolerance for persistently elevated inflation, and we share a resolute commitment to restore price stability.
20: Eventually, that could require the Fed to raise interest rates, but you know that's not what President Trump was hoping for when he appointed Warsh as Fed chair. Most forecasters are not predicting a rate hike today, but it is very possible we could see higher interest rates at the next Fed meeting in September.
5: What would higher rates mean for the job market?
20: Higher rates tend to be a drag on the job market, while lower rates tend to boost hiring. We did see some real weakness in the job market last year, which is why the Fed cut rates three times in 2025. But for now, Warsh says the job market looks to be okay.
0: America's labor force appears to be broadly stable. Job creation has kept pace with the workforce. The unemployment rate low and has changed little, quite frankly, over the last year.
20: Employers are not adding a whole lot of jobs right now, but they're generally not cutting workers either. So if you already have a job, you're probably safe. If you're trying to get a foot in the door, you could be having a tough time of it.
5: Well, sure. Ask any recent college graduate. You know, that's the big story. But one of the things that's been propping up the economy and the stock market are the huge investments that tech companies are making in artificial intelligence. How does that fit into the Fed's calculations?
20: Kevin Warsh is generally bullish on the AI boom. Over time, he thinks it's going to help to make U.S. workers more productive. But right now, demand from all those data centers that are popping up around the country is putting upward pressure on the price of some building materials and electronic components. And Warsh concedes there's a lot of anxiety that artificial intelligence could put people out of work.
0: In the near term, I think this investment is probably quite good for jobs as we're building out the infrastructure. And over the long term, my best guess is that this will improve the real wages and will help us on full employment. But between the short term and the long term, it can have a disruptive effect.
20: Since taking over at the Fed 2 months ago, Warsh has set up a number of task forces to make recommendations to him and his colleagues. One of those task forces is focused on artificial intelligence. The new Fed chairman says AI could be the most consequential change for the economy that he's witnessed in his lifetime.
5: That is NPR's Scott Horsley. Scott, thank you.
20: You're welcome.
6: Among Democrats, there's a heated debate between progressives and moderates over how to build a coalition that can win elections. A new report from a pair of California researchers argues the answer is about what matters most to working class voters. They shared their report exclusively with NPR senior political correspondent Tamara Keith.
2: The report's authors are, to put a label on it, college-educated coastal elites, and their intended audience is people who share their progressive politics. Their message? The Democratic Party would be making a huge mistake if it keeps catering to social justice warriors and fails to understand, respect, and appeal to working-class voters. Joan Williams, a law professor from San Francisco, is one of the authors.
21: I'm tired of losing. I want to build a sustained progressive coalition capable of delivering on progressive goals, and that's not what we have now, and that's not what we've had for decades.
2: The report is called The Left's Coalition Crisis, and it argues Democrats have lost support from working class voters of all races because the party's base is out of touch with working class priorities. Jared Abbott leads the Center for Working Class Politics and is the other author.
22: Until Democrats understand the importance of really respecting, listening to, and taking seriously the values of, you know, self-reliance, the values of patriotism and tradition and personal security, they're going to have a major messaging and a major electoral problem.
2: Abbott and Williams define working class as people without a four-year college degree, earning from $40,000 to $100,000 a year. Their top priorities are paychecks, prices, and personal safety. And there's a disconnect with college-educated liberals on issues like protecting LGBTQ rights and abortion access. Williams says the greatest divide is on resisting authoritarianism.
21: Resisting authoritarianism is the second highest priority for liberal college grads, but for workers, it's like 19 out of 20.
2: Defending democracy was a major theme of Vice President Kamala Harris's losing presidential campaign in 2024. Abbott says this issue doesn't win votes.
22: If we really care about stopping authoritarianism, if we really care about defending democracy, we have to stop talking about defending democracy in the way that we've been doing for the last too many years.
2: So what should Democrats be talking about? The economy. And not just in abstract terms like affordability. Wages are as important as costs, says Williams.
21: 10 out of 12 of workers' top priorities are economics. So if you want them to vote for you, talk about economics.
2: The researchers took issues that weren't top priorities for working class voters and poll tested new messages framed around working class values. And they were able to move opinion.
21: If you care passionately about climate change, and I do, the answer is to tie it to something working class folks do care about.
2: Creating jobs, addressing rising energy costs, countering China. Notably, Abbott says reframing most issues didn't drive down support from college-educated liberals.
22: In general, we found that there are no clear systematic trade-offs, that what's better messaging for the working class is typically better messaging for all voters.
2: But they warn this reframing only works if it comes from a genuine place of trying to reach across the class divide. Or it risks being seen as elites trying to manipulate non-elites. Tamara Keith, NPR News.
1: 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It's on 89.1 WEMU, your listener-supported community NPR station. I'm Josh Hakala. Half a century ago, a series of landmark federal laws started reining in water pollution. As a result, some rivers across the country are bouncing back to life, but threats to clean rivers remain. We'll have that story coming up next on Morning Edition in about 2 minutes.
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1: 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As we have been covering here on WEMU, an outbreak of cyclosporiasis has been spreading all over Michigan, and a large number of cases were identified here in Washtenaw County. Rebecca Warren will talk with the director of Washtenaw County Health Department's Environmental Health Division about the source of the outbreak and what precautions residents should take to prevent another. That's on Issues of the Environment, coming up in about 6 minutes here on WEMU. Taking a look at the roadways in Washtenaw County, we've got no incidents to report, but we've got a couple of slow spots out there already here before 8 o'clock. We've got northbound US 23 about I-94. It's pretty slow going all the way up to about Geddes. And it's not in our area, but just outside the area in Wayne County, eastbound M14 at Beck Road. There's a crash blocking the left lane, slowing things down out there as well. In the WEMU weather, we've got moderate air quality, sunny skies across much of the county, a few raindrops falling in the Ann Arbor area. The forecast for today is for mostly sunny skies with highs in the mid-80s.
6: Good morning, I'm Layla Fadil. KFC fans walked away from an auction Tuesday with a piece of the kernel. Someone paid $8,000 for Kentucky Fried Chicken founder Harlan Sanders' black ribbon bow tie. It's a clip-on. His day planner from 1964 went for $30,000. It has a handwritten list of herbs and spices that KFC says are not the 11 secret ones and is probably Sanders' recipe for stuffing. But I bet that stuffing is finger looking good. It's Morning Edition.
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6: 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I'm Leila Fadil.
3: And I'm Michelle Martin. Good morning. U.S. industries used to pollute rivers so much that one of them, Ohio's Cuyahoga, caught fire at least a dozen times. Federal laws helped some rivers bounce back, but challenges remain. Harvest Public Media's Celia Yopes-Jepson reports.
7: The Spring River starts in the Missouri Ozarks, cuts through Kansas, and ends in Oklahoma. It flows through a former mining region that left behind millions of cubic yards of toxic waste and abandoned mines. Pittsburgh State University biologist James Whitney, standing in the water, says that's a problem.
10: After a rainstorm, it'll hit the tiles or it'll hit these underground mine shafts and just dissolve that stuff and wash it into the nearest creek or river.
7: Hurting wildlife.
10: The fish community was greatly reduced. There was basically no mussels at all.
7: And mussels are important because they feed many other animals and create coral reef-like habitats. Then change came after the 1970s and 80s brought a series of landmark bipartisan federal laws. The Clean Water Act, mining regulations, the Superfund law for major environmental cleanups. For the Spring River, it meant plugging mine shafts and dealing with waste piles.
10: Because of that, all those cleanup efforts, all that money spent at these EPA Superfund sites, there's less and less metals running off into the river every time it rains.
7: Mussels are rebounding. So are some species of fish. Other rivers across the country also started to rebound because of the new regulations on factory outflows and city sewage. For example, in two rivers in Chicago, there's been a decrease of certain manufacturing chemicals, fecal bacteria, and ammonia. Fish populations are recovering.
11: There's all these species that have come back.
7: Austin Happel is a research biologist at Chicago's Shedd Aquarium.
11: At a survey at one site in the 80s, they might have found three species. But now at that same site doing the same survey, 30 years later, they find 15 or 20 species.
7: In Texas, the Trinity River saw progress. In Indiana, the West Fork White River did too. And that's great news, says Scott Black, executive director of the Xerces Society for Invertebrate Conservation. But Black says it comes with caveats.
12: We've improved, but we haven't gotten to where we really should be.
7: In the science journal Global Change Biology, a 2022 study of rivers around the world found fewer than half of U.S. streams were in good condition based on fish and invertebrate populations. But Black says current federal laws have their limits. For example, the Clean Water Act does not regulate chemicals on farms.
8: Things like phosphorus and nitrogen that really mess up rivers, as well as pesticides, including insecticides that kill insects.
7: These get into rivers and cost utilities big bucks for drinking water treatment. Black also worries about the Trump administration's proposals to narrow protections for wetlands.
8: We are definitely seeing an erosion of efforts to keep our aquatic systems healthy.
7: He's also concerned that staff cuts at the Environmental Protection Agency could mean less oversight of pollution laws. In a statement, the EPA says it has the staff it needs to enforce and carry out the Clean Water Act and Superfund efforts. Back in Kansas, James Whitney says, when rivers get cleaner, people can enjoy them without worrying.
10: Swimming, fishing in a nice clean river is a lot more fun than doing it in a river filled with metals.
7: To him, the progress made on the Spring River is proof that cleaning up and restoring rivers is possible. For NPR News, I'm Celia Yopis-Jepson in Pittsburgh, Kansas.
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9: This is 89.1 WEMU. Summer is a time when many of us enjoy fresh fruits, vegetables, farmers markets, and backyard barbecues. But this year, Michigan is experiencing something public health experts have never seen before, an unprecedented outbreak of cyclosporiasis, a foodborne illness linked to the cyclospora parasite. This is Issues of the Environment. I'm Rebecca Warren. Joining us to talk about this outbreak is Christian Schweighofer, director of the Washtenaw County Health Department's Environmental Health Division. Kristen, thank you for joining us.
12: Thank you for having me.
9: Kristen, most years Michigan only sees a few dozen cases of cyclosporiasis. This summer, we've seen thousands. Can you help put the scope of this outbreak into perspective for us and our listeners?
12: Absolutely. So while we normally see a few cases of cyclosporiasis locally here in Washtenaw County, we have topped hundreds of cases already just in the last month alone, and those numbers are continuing to climb. So it has been all hands on deck for us at the health department.
9: How significant is Washtenaw County's role in the outbreak overall?
12: So Washtenaw County had early cases and many cases. The last data I saw showed that we had the second highest case count in Michigan. And so given I think we're right behind Wayne County and they have a quite a bit larger population than we do. So it's been a very significant number of cases in the overall state outbreak.
9: Well, I'll be honest, Kristen, I'm sure many of our listeners, including me, myself, had never heard of cyclospora before this summer. Can you tell us a little bit about what exactly it is and what happens when someone becomes infected?
12: Sure. Well, cyclospora is a parasite, as you mentioned, and so people become infected by consuming food or water that contains the parasite. It's usually not life-threatening. That being said, the symptoms do tend to be pretty miserable. Common symptoms include loss of appetite, weight, cramping, bloating, nausea, and obviously a lot of gastrointestinal distress, diarrhea, frequent and sometimes explosive bowel movements, which has created quite a few memes on the internet, which have been enjoyable by those of us who've been investigating the more lighthearted side of this.
9: Well, you've given us some symptoms to think about and look out for. How would you say that this is different from a typical stomach bug that would just resolve in a day or two?
12: Sure. So while this is spread similarly by eating contaminated food or water, one of the unique things about cyclospora is that it takes about a week to get sick after becoming infected, and that can range from 2 days to 2 weeks or more. And we're seeing, again, that longer time frame. Most times when people eat something that's contaminated, they get sick maybe 24 hours later or 2 to 5 days later. This long incubation period, or the time from the exposure to when you get sick, means that there's been a lot of other foods you've consumed. And so we're really struggling trying to find all of those different foods with that level of specificity to determine the cause of the outbreak.
9: Well, I have to imagine that that really complicates your investigation if these symptoms can
13: not appear for days or weeks after someone's been exposed. I imagine it'd be kind of hard for folks to remember exactly what they ate when it was 2 weeks ago.
12: Well, and it's even longer than that because, you know, so there's an exposure and then it takes 1 to 2 weeks to get sick and then you become ill. It might take a few days for you to go to the doctor, might take a few days for that test to come back. And then that test gets reported to the health department. Now we're calling people as soon as we can within, you know, hopefully the same day that we get those results, if not the next day. But now we're talking about 2, 3, or maybe even 4 weeks have passed since you consumed that implicated food. And thinking about the level of specificity with ingredients, we don't want to just know if you had a taco. We want to know, did you have cilantro, pico de gallo, lettuce, corn, beans, salsa? What was on that taco? Where was it from? Did you make home prepared foods? What brand of food did you purchase from what grocery store and when? So really getting a lot of level of detail can be very difficult when you're dealing with that time frame.
13: You're listening to Issues of the Environment on 89.1 WEMU. I'm Rebecca Warren, and we're talking with Christian Schweighofer from the Washtenaw County Health Department about Michigan's unprecedented cyclosporiasis outbreak and what residents should know to stay healthy. Kristen, can you walk us through what happens when someone in Washtenaw County tests positive? You just talked a little bit about how you get the data, but what happens and how does the health department start tracking where that infection may have come from? Like, what kind of questions get asked? And just walk us through how that process works.
12: Sure. So in Michigan, there's a number of what we call reportable diseases. And that means that if a person is diagnosed with one of these reportable illnesses, the labs automatically report them to the health department. We have a database that goes into, and then our public health team of nurses goes through, and every morning we open that database up and see what's come in overnight. And we triage those cases to determine who gets priority called and how we're going to investigate them. We call the people with the illness and we ask a number of standard questions. For a gastrointestinal illness like cyclosporiasis, we're going to ask about what grocery stores you shopped at, what meals you consumed, if you had any travel, did you have any, you know, other exposures? Did you have an event that you went to, such as a wedding or graduation party? Were there foods consumed there? And really just trying to get all of that information. And then we go through and ask, what common foods do you eat? Do you commonly eat fresh lettuce? If so, is it iceberg? Is it romaine? Is it a different salad blend? So really trying to get as much detail as we can. And these calls can take 45 minutes to an hour to really get that level of detail.
13: Well, Kristen, it's a good thing for folks to think about. And as your investigators continue their work, what practical advice should people follow when buying and preparing fresh produce at this current time?
12: Right. So at this time, we do have an implicated food, and that is the iceberg lettuce coming out of Taylor Farms in Mexico. And so a number of recalls have been put out by that company. So grocery stores and restaurants are aware if they receive the product and they are pulling it from their shelves. And then the health department in the state will be doing recall effectiveness checks. So the implicated foods that have been recalled should be off store shelves. That being said, it's always a good idea to make sure that you're following good food safety recommendations when making and storing foods. Things like washing your hands with soap and clean water, even regardless of what outbreak or not, that's always one of our number one recommendations. And then thinking about if you do have fresh produce, peeling the outside layers, because that's where some of the contamination can lie, making sure that you're washing produce. And if you have greater concern, avoiding fresh produce during times of an outbreak and making sure things are thoroughly cooked can help reduce risk as well.
13: Outbreaks like this can remind us how interconnected our food system really is. Is there anything that you've learned during this investigation that you think our listeners should know that would help them better understand how our food safety and public health work together?
12: Yeah, I think this outbreak really illustrates how complex our food systems are and how many different products maybe can get branded under one name or source that are distributed pretty widely in our food systems, right? So I think that's something to think about as we try to think about supporting our farmers markets and small businesses. Is that we do have these large companies that if there is a problem, we find out about it quickly because it's a product that's consumed by many, many folks. And those smaller companies may have a harder time, you know, in terms of finding an outbreak, because there's less people that might eat that implicated product.
14: Kristen, one message that I feel like has become clear is that this illness is treatable, but you need the correct diagnosis. You need to get treatment. What recommendations do you have for someone who is starting to feel some of these persistent gastrointestinal symptoms?
12: Sure. So if people are sick, they should definitely seek medical care. If it's been a couple of days, or if you have different immune conditions where you might be more susceptible to becoming more ill, the illness can resolve on its own. We've not seen a lot of that, I think, with this particular strain. So we're seeing a lot of people seek medical treatment, get care, and then once they receive antibiotics, they tend to feel better very quickly within a day or so, or at least that's the anecdotal stories I've heard. So again, if you're not feeling well, certainly check with your medical provider to see if you're someone who would benefit from treatment and making sure that it doesn't turn into anything else. And then I'll also just plug that while cyclosporiasis is getting all the attention, we still have all of our other summer gastrointestinal illnesses out and about. So things like E. coli, Salmonella, Campylobacter are also all possibilities. And that's part of why when we're investigating this illness, we're making sure that we're not seeing people with different illnesses and trying to make sure there's no other outbreaks or clusters of illnesses that we can detect.
14: Kristen, thank you for sharing your expertise and for helping us better understand this evolving public health situation. This outbreak is a reminder that protecting public health often starts long before food reaches our table. It also highlights the important work happening behind the scenes as local, state, and federal partners collaborate to identify problems, trace their origins, and provide clear guidance to communities. While investigators continue searching for the source, residents can reduce their risk by carefully preparing fresh produce, staying informed through trusted public health sources, and contacting their healthcare providers if systems persist. For more information on today's conversation, visit our website at WEMU.org. Issues of the Environment is produced in partnership with the Office of the Washtenaw County Water Resources Commissioner, and you hear it here every Wednesday. I'm Rebecca Warren, and this is your community NPR station, 89.1 WEMU, Ypsilanti.
1: And you're listening to Morning Edition, a quick check of the roadways in Washtenaw County. Right now, we have got westbound I-94. Pretty slow going from Michigan Avenue all the way to State Street. Also, westbound M14 is pretty slow around the Barton Hills curve. And then we've also got a traffic issue out there on eastbound M14 at Beck Road. There's a crash affecting the left lane out there in Wayne County. Once again, eastbound M14 at Beck Road is currently blocking the left lane. It's 8:01.
15: Live from NPR News in Washington, I'm Windsor Johnston. President Trump's White House meetings with Israeli Prime Minister Benjamin Netanyahu and Ukrainian President Volodymyr Zelensky are putting two key relationships under fresh scrutiny. NPR's Greg Myrie reports Trump ties with Netanyahu have grown more strained, while his relationship with Zelensky appears to be improving.
16: We all remember the big blow-up they had in the Oval Office last year, but they've met several times since, including twice this month, and they've been steadily rebuilding the relationship. Trump has been treating Zelensky with more respect, especially as Ukraine gained the momentum with its punishing drone strikes against Russia. There were no cameras at the meeting yesterday, and Trump hasn't commented, but Zelensky called it a good meeting. He also received a warm welcome from more than 60 senators from both parties.
15: NPR's Greg Myrie reporting from Kyiv. Dr. Anthony Fauci will testify before the Senate at this hour. Republicans are expected to press him on the federal response to the COVID-19 pandemic, including questions about the virus's origins. NPR's Jonathan Lambert reports.
17: Fauci is headed to the Senate Homeland Security and Government Affairs Committee after getting subpoenaed by Kentucky Senator Rand Paul. The two have sparred for years over the COVID-19 pandemic. Paul believes the coronavirus came from a lab and has repeatedly alleged that Fauci covered up evidence. Fauci has pushed back against such claims, maintaining he's open to the lab leak theory, but that existing evidence supports the virus jumping from an animal to a human. Questions will likely center on over 1,000 pages of Fauci's private notes released by the senator over the weekend. Paul claims that there are discrepancies between how Fauci talked about COVID origins in public and in private. But scientists accuse Paul of cherry-picking examples from early in the pandemic when there was a lot of uncertainty. Jonathan Lambert, NPR News.
15: The National Guard will move thousands of troops deployed to Washington, D.C. into more permanent housing after awarding a contract to a local apartment company. NPR's Kat Lonsdorf reports the deployment to the city has been extended through 2029.
0: The National Guard Bureau announced the $292 million contract with Placemaker, a company that has several buildings of furnished apartments throughout D.C. The Bureau called the contract, quote, the largest interagency lodging acquisition in National Guard history. It'll provide up to 2,000 apartments. Until now, thousands of Guard members from more than 20 states have been staying in hotels scattered throughout the region since last August. Researchers have estimated the total cost of maintaining the Guard deployment through Trump's term to be around $4 billion. The government estimates this contract will cut the lodging portion of that cost by about half. Kat Lonsdorf, NPR News, Washington.
15: This is NPR News.
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1: With WEMU News, I'm Josh Hakala. A Lodi Township resident has filed a lawsuit against home developer Toll Brothers with the 22nd Circuit Court of Washtenaw County. Susan Miller's property is part of a land easement that is the site of a future subdivision by Toll Brothers. Samuel Estenson is the Miller's attorney. He says the lawsuit alleges that the developer is building over Miller's easement, which is the only access to her property. He adds that there are concerns that a wastewater treatment plant for the Toll Brothers development will dump water that pollutes a creek 10 feet from her home.
18: It's going to discharge a little over 10,000 gallons a day of treated sewage into her property. And that Michigan law does not allow the tributary, the Rouse drain that the private sewage treatment system is going to discharge into. It feeds into the Saline River.
1: A preliminary hearing is set for August 5th. Along with the mayoral Democratic primary election in Ypsilanti, there are also city council races to be decided on August 4th. WEMU's Kevin Mershard tells about the candidates in Ward 2.
19: Incumbent Patrick McLean is seeking his second term. He was appointed to the council in January 2024, replacing Jennifer Simons, who resigned. McLean has lived in Ypsilanti for over 20 years. He says he's proud of his work on protecting the city's budget and tree canopy. McLean says he wants to focus on increasing Ypsilanti's tax base.
20: We have a number of lots that are open, so Water Street is not the only place where we can increase the tax base. We can also do it in smaller increments in other places as well.
19: McLean's primary opponent is Amy Rondell. She did not respond to several requests for an interview. She's a member of the Ypsilanti Human Rights Commission and president of the Gender Variant Alliance. I'm Kevin Mershard.
1: A report released yesterday by Interlochen Center for the Arts documents 70 firsthand accounts of sexual abuse at the institution. Interlochen itself commissioned the report, which spans 7 decades and highlights the misconduct of 47 adults who are affiliated with the institution. None currently work at Interlochen. About a third of them are deceased. The report has been sent to the Grand Traverse County prosecuting attorney, as well as the Sheriff's Department. Trey Devi is the president of Interlochen Center for the Arts. He says the abuse described in the report is contrary to everything the institution stands for.
25: This report is very difficult. It's difficult to read. It's heartbreaking. It's painful. I feel for every alum who had this kind of experience here. It is not what we're about, but it will make us better. And for that, I'm deeply grateful to the alumni who came forward.
1: The report includes details of sexual misconduct involving faculty and staff, as well as donors, trustees, and even unknown visitors to the campus. In the WEMU weather forecast today, mostly sunny and breezy with some gusty winds, highs in the mid-80s. Tonight, mostly clear with overnight lows in the upper 50s. 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
6: It's Morning Edition from NPR News. I'm Leila Fadel.
3: And I'm Michelle Martin. Good morning. The recent pause in fighting with Iran is over. Iran launched a surprise attack on U.S. forces in the Middle East just before 6 p.m. Eastern Time. That, according to U.S. Central Command, All the missiles were intercepted.
6: Then American and Saudi forces said they attacked Iranian-backed militias in Iraq, a rare show of force by Saudi Arabia in this conflict. This all happened the same day President Trump met with Israeli Prime Minister Benjamin Netanyahu at the White House. Netanyahu wanted to use his meeting with Trump to repair their strained relationship.
3: NPR White House correspondent Franco Ordonez is here to tell us about that. Good morning, Franco.
2: Good morning, Michelle.
3: You know, at the beginning of the war, there really was no daylight between these two leaders. How far away from that point in the relationship are we now, 5 months later?
2: Yeah, I mean, I'd say pretty far. I mean, it was only a couple weeks ago that Trump was calling the prime minister crazy. And ahead of yesterday's meeting, Trump actually expressed some frustration with Netanyahu. You know, Fox News asked Trump about the Israelis presenting evidence with Iran rebuilding its military capabilities at Pickaxe Mountain.
4: I don't need Bibi to tell me that. Bibi's telling me that because he wants me to stay involved.
2: Yeah, Trump went on to say this as well.
4: Because of Space Force, we have the greatest cameras in the world focused on. We know exactly what's going on. But no, I heard Bibi announce that. I said, why didn't you just tell it to me? Why do you have to announce it to the world?
2: You know, Michelle, I'll just add that Trump did not appear publicly with Netanyahu, which is notable. But Netanyahu did release a statement calling it an excellent meeting with shared goals.
3: That said, Franco, there have been periods of public disagreement before between these two. Is this different now?
2: Well, I mean, I think the stakes are different. I mean, the two sides launched a war together that Trump widely believed and told the public would be relatively quick and easy. I mean, it's now 5 months in and there's no end in sight. Michael O'Hanlon of the Brookings Institution told me that the relationship is very complicated tactically.
21: They're making a lot of decisions and disagreeing on a lot of decisions about when to strike what. And there's obviously the legacy of the last 6 months where President Trump, despite his denials, may feel like he got dragged into this a little bit by a Netanyahu who was too optimistic about what we could accomplish.
2: Now, Hanlon says there's no fundamental rupture. They're still cooperative. But again, more complicated because neither side seems to know how to end the war. Israel has one theory and Trump has another.
3: And it seems clear that the two sides have different priorities. Like, what are those differences?
2: Yeah, Israel wants to keep fighting. Now, it argues it still faces major threats from Iran and Hezbollah and Lebanon and wants to further weaken both. Israel also doesn't want Trump to sign a deal that could limit its ability to defend itself. Now, Trump supports Israel's security, but is focused on ending what is a very unpopular war, reopening the Strait of Hormuz and easing rising prices, especially gas prices.
3: Despite their differences, do the two still need each other for some reason?
2: Yeah, very much so. I mean, Netanyahu continues to need U.S. military cooperation and diplomatic support on a bunch of fronts. He's also facing an election in the coming months, and his relationship to the U.S. is very crucial. Now, Trump has his own political considerations. Israel is still the U.S.'s closest security partner in the region, and despite some cooling by some factions, maintains a lot of support for much of his own party. And he needs Israel for one of his primary foreign policy objectives, and that's expanding the Abraham Accords, the agreement that normalized relations between Israel and several Arab countries.
3: That is White House correspondent Franco Ordonez. Franco, thank you.
2: Thank you, Michelle.
6: For more on the strained relationship between President Trump and Israeli Prime Minister Benjamin Netanyahu, we're joined by Daniel Levy. He served as an Israeli peace negotiator and was a senior advisor in the government of Israeli Prime Minister Ehud Barak. He is now president of the U.S. Middle East Project and a longtime critic of Netanyahu. Good morning, Daniel, and welcome back to the program.
22: Thank you. Good morning, Leila.
6: Netanyahu called this meeting with Trump excellent, but we don't know much about what actually happened. The pair did not appear publicly together. There was no press allowed, no joint statement. What do you make of how muted the whole thing was?
22: Well, what we know is that after meeting seven times in the first 13 months face-to-face of the Trump second term, since they've been in this war together, 5 months, Netanyahu could not get a face-to-face meeting with the president. Senator Lindsey Graham passes, huge friend of Israel, Netanyahu. Netanyahu had to be at that funeral, and he had to guarantee he got the meeting. That would have looked either non-attendance or non-meeting in the context of an Israeli election would have been very bad for Netanyahu. So he gets this meeting. We know that the optics of this having looked like a war encouraged, delivered by Israel, fought for Israel, which hasn't gone well for the US. We knew that didn't look good for the president. The debate, the Confrontation raging inside MAGA between Israel first and America first. And yet, Prime Minister Netanyahu will have gone into that room with trepidation, but with significant confidence that even though Trump can see me coming this time and knows what I'm trying to do, I'm still really good at it. And even if I can't get him to do my bidding immediately, maybe I sow the seeds for something 20, 30 days from now where I've got the massive escalation in that war that I want.
6: So what is it that Netanyahu came to accomplish in this meeting with Trump?
22: Leila, I think, first of all, he needs to send the domestic political signal about 90 days out from a hard election for Netanyahu. Things are good. I am still the guy who is uniquely placed in the U.S. to get them to do our bidding as Israel. He needs to send that signal. Primarily, right now, that boils down to another roll of the dice on the Iran escalation front. I'm sure Netanyahu still hopes that despite all the evidence to the contrary, he can get some kind of big bang state regime collapse. Can he pull America into going for that? He also wants to send other signals. Look, that despite everything you're being told, and it is unprecedented what's going on in the US vis-a-vis Israel, what the polling tells us, what the positionality in both parties.
6: In the sense that there's a negative view of Israel among, according to the polling, among the majority of US adults.
22: Exactly. So Netanyahu wants to send the message that although that is the case, look at what we still do. We still have carte blanche in Gaza, in Lebanon. There are these tiny pilot programs. There'd be an insult in any other setting except for US-Israeli exceptionalism. I've got free rein to do what I want in the West Bank, at the Al-Aqsa compound in Jerusalem. Look, when they did a deal with Saudi Arabia on civil

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1: 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I'm Josh Hakala. Federal Reserve policymakers meet today with the rising cost of living, a major concern.
2: The members of our committee have no tolerance for persistently elevated inflation.

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1: 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I'm Josh Hakala. Thanks for being with me. Deep Red Montana offered to start making Medicaid recipients prove they work to receive benefits. Now it's pushing back against the Trump administration's stringent requirements. That's coming up in a little more than 10 minutes.
2: Elisa Perez never planned on having to parent her three younger siblings until ICE came to town.
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1: 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And that support helps produce local programming like On the Ground Ipsy. On this week's episode, a recent study from the Washtenaw Optimal Wellness shows that where residents live, the opportunities available to them, and the color of their skin can all influence how long they are expected to live. We'll talk to the author of that study about the findings and what can be done to improve the lives of all Ypsilanti residents. That's at 8:49. That's in about 6 minutes here on WEMU. Taking a look at the roadways in Washtenaw County, we've got some slow-moving traffic westbound I-94 approaching Michigan Avenue running past U.S. 23. That's a pretty standard for this time of day. Also, out in Oakland County, southbound I-275, there's a crash off on the left shoulder. It's after M-5. Once again, southbound I-275 after M-5, crash off on the left shoulder. We have just improved to good air quality, so that is an improvement from this morning. We've got sunny skies across the county with 61 degrees in Chelsea, 64 in Whitmore Lake, 63 in Ann Arbor, 66 in Ipsy.
5: Good morning, I'm Michelle Martin. TSA officers in Alabama were screening luggage this month and saw some suspicious-looking objects on the X-ray. They were five metal balls, small ones like nectarines, to the size of a grapefruit. They were afraid they were explosives. They weren't, but they were deadly weapons from more than a century ago. The passenger had bought five cannonballs from a roadside stand, apparently not knowing they'd been pilfered from an historic fort nearby. The cannonballs were returned without further excitement. It's Morning Edition.
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0: It's Morning Edition from NPR News. I'm Leila Fadel.
5: And I'm Michelle Martin. A federal program about nutrition education is supposed to disappear in a few weeks because of cuts from last year's Republican tax and spending law, even though eating well is a focus of the Make America Healthy Again movement. NPR's Joe Hernandez reports.
7: Elines Olivares is standing inside Ray Food Market, a small corner store in West Philadelphia, hoping to chat with customers about nutrition.
8: So we teach people about fiber, what they can eat, what they should eat, let them have a little taste test of our oatmeal today.
7: Olivares is a nutrition educator with the Food Trust, a local nonprofit focused on food and nutrition security. And she's here as part of their Healthy Corner Store initiative, which aims to get more healthy food into convenience stores in lower income neighborhoods. She strikes up a conversation with customer Sharon Dudley.
9: Yeah. Okay, y'all thought it would just be.
7: Dudley has been wondering if the honey wheat bread she likes is actually healthy.
9: I thought honey wheat was like, okay, they might not say nothing about the honey, but at least it's got wheat in it.
7: Olivares told her it was, in fact, flavored white bread, and after the conversation, Dudley said she planned to switch to whole wheat.
9: So I gotta change my bread.
7: That program and many others across the U.S. are funded by an offshoot of SNAP, or the Supplemental Nutrition Assistance Program, called SNAP-Ed. The decision by the Trump administration to eliminate SNAP-Ed has confounded nutrition experts like Tashara Leek, a professor of nutritional sciences at Cornell University.
10: It doesn't make sense when we have an administration, the Make America Healthy Again efforts that are focused on decreasing consumption of ultra-processed foods and wanting to encourage people to eat more fruits and vegetables, to then get rid of the largest federally funded nutrition education program that helps to achieve those goals.
7: The White House did not provide specifics to NPR about how or whether eliminating this program aligned with the goals of the Make America Healthy Again agenda, but White House spokesperson Anna Kelly touted sweeping changes made to SNAP food benefits as a whole, including shifting more costs to states and expanding those subject to work requirements to include older people and parents of teenagers. Kelly said in a statement that the president was, quote, strengthening SNAP for the Americans who need it by ensuring these programs are sustainable for future generations. The Department of Agriculture, which oversees SNAP Ed, said it would continue to provide nutrition education through other initiatives. SNAP Ed critics have pointed to a 2019 government watchdog report that said the USDA wasn't effectively tracking the success of its nutrition programs. But people involved in SNAP Ed say a reporting system set up recently was working well.
11: We had a very robust reporting mechanism.
7: Gina Crist oversaw SNAP Ed in Delaware.
11: We had to gather the data, and then it was actually reported nationally.
7: An Association for SNAP Ed Educators found that 40% of participants said they were eating more fruit and 34% ate more vegetables. Advocates say changes like this can produce future healthcare savings by lowering rates of food insecurity and obesity. Heidi Gorniak, vice president of programs at the Food Trust in Philadelphia, says the loss of the program comes at a difficult moment for many Americans.
12: We're at a time where food in general is becoming less affordable. There's SNAP cuts coming. Food insecurity is rising. And one of the goals of SNAP Ed is to teach people how to shop and cook healthy on a budget.
7: SNAP Ed providers with any remaining funding have to spend it by the end of September. Joe Hernandez, NPR News, Philadelphia.
5: This is Morning Edition from NPR News. I'm Michelle Martin.
0: And I'm Leila Fadel.
1: And I'm Josh Hakala. 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Coming up on Morning Edition, we'll get a summary of President Trump's meeting with Ukrainian President Volodymyr Zelensky. And then the Republican-led Senate has confirmed Jay Clayton to be the Director of National Intelligence, despite fierce opposition from Democrats.
13: He has refused to acknowledge who won the 2020 election. He is never going to stand up to Donald Trump.
1: The vote late Tuesday fell along party lines. That's coming up in the next hour of Morning Edition in about 15 minutes.
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1: 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And we want to get a quick check of the roadways in Washtenaw County. We've got westbound I-94 still pretty slow going from about Michigan Avenue approaching State Street at the moment. Everything else moving along pretty well. We've got northbound US 23 a little bit slow going approaching Geddes, but other than that, pretty normal for this time of day. Out in Oakland County, we've got a crash southbound I-275 after M5. That's off on the left shoulder, causing a little bit of a delay there, but that's in Oakland County, southbound I-275 after M5. The forecast for today, we'll have mostly sunny skies. It'll be breezy with some gusty winds, highs in the mid-80s.
5: 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I'm Michelle Martin.
0: And I'm Leila Fadel. Good morning. 70 million people across the south and western U.S. are sweltering under a heat dome. It's the third major heat dome in this country in a month, and the year is on track to be one of the world's hottest ever recorded. NPR's Scott Newman reports on the health risks of prolonged exposure to high temperatures.
15: Researchers say this summer's extreme temperatures are likely due in part to climate change and El Nino. Mark Chouinard is a meteorologist at the National Weather Service. He says typically during the summer, the U.S. endures a few of these heat domes.
16: But, you know, each one of these has been pretty strong. Like, the strength has been pretty impressive. And so just the persistence and strength certainly seems anomalous.
15: The latest heat dome stretches from roughly New Mexico to North Carolina and will creep westward as the week goes on. And that's once again raised concerns about heat stroke. The early warning signs include dizziness, headache, nausea, and fatigue, says Douglas Cassa, CEO of the Corey Stringer Institute and a professor of kinesiology at the University of Connecticut.
17: The more extreme things, if you're around someone, they might exhibit like central nervous system dysfunction, things like confusion, combativeness, potentially loss of consciousness.
15: Naturally, prevention is key. That means lots of water or drinks with electrolytes and wearing light-colored, loose-fitting clothing. But if someone does fall ill to heat stroke, Cassa would like people to remember a simple protocol.
17: It's cool first, transport second.
15: There's about a 30-minute window to treat someone with heat stroke for the best outcome. So that's before an ambulance arrives. The key is immediate immersion in cold water, Cassa says. Ideally ice water, but a lake or stream can also work.
17: It's not just about surviving, it's also about surviving without long-term complications, having medical problems forever because you were not cooled aggressively on site.
15: Among those long-term complications is a greater likelihood of future heat stroke. Scott Newman, NPR News.
5: The Trump administration is launching work requirements for many Medicaid recipients, going further than what some conservative states asked for. In Montana, Catherine Houghton with her partner KFF Health News reports.
18: For decades, Medicaid has provided low-cost health coverage to people who otherwise can't afford it. Qualifying mainly depended on income. But by January, millions of people will have to prove they're working, volunteering, or going to school to keep Medicaid benefits.
19: We need to get people to try to work. It's a path to prosperity.
18: That's Dr. Mehmet Oz, who leads Medicaid, at a press conference this summer. Requiring Medicaid recipients to work has been a goal for many conservatives for years. The Trump administration has made it a priority. But the way that some states, like Montana, initially envisioned it, work requirements would never have applied to people who are homeless.
20: Sitting on the dock of the bay.
18: Taiwan Pugh, who loves to sing, has been homeless in Missoula, Montana for about the last year. He's 46 and typically sleeps outside. Music helps him cope.
20: If it's music, it'll calm me down. Oh, yeah.
18: Pugh has seizures that make it hard to find and keep a job.
20: They call me a liability to the job site. If I spazzed out and somebody got hurt, I am a liability.
18: When Pugh lost work in the past, his wife of 10 years covered the rent until he found the next job. But she suddenly died last year. He started drinking more, which makes managing his seizures extra hard.
20: When she passed away, my whole base was depleted.
18: Pugh takes medicine that keeps his seizures at bay. Medicaid pays for that, and it would pay for an addiction treatment program, which he wants. Pugh's goal is to get healthy enough to work again. But he's worried. Montana just started requiring Medicaid recipients to prove they're working, including people who are homeless, because that's now a federal requirement.
20: My Medicaid is still active, but when are they going to cut that off from me? I can't get employed. How am I supposed to survive?
18: There are exceptions to the new work requirements. People who don't have to meet them include those with disabilities, caregivers of young kids, and anyone older than 64. Almost everyone else has to prove they're too sick to work. Many homeless people, including Pugh, could qualify for one of those exemptions. But providing the paper trail of proof can be especially hard.
21: It can seem so simple, but these things stack up so quickly.
18: Dustin Goss is a case manager at Samaritan House, a homeless shelter in Kalispell, Montana.
21: You can't really worry about getting paperwork done when you don't know where you're eating today, when you don't know where you're sleeping, or you've got an infection on your leg that keeps getting worse.
18: Once people start to stabilize, they often do find work. Cassidy Kipp, who heads the homeless shelter, says even then, documenting that work can get hard.
22: We have a lot of like gig jobs, so you're going to help somebody clear out a storage unit. You're not necessarily going to have a pay stub associated with that, nor are you going to want to go up to the dude that just hired you off the flyer and be like, can you write a work verification?
23: Knock, knock. Hello, hello.
24: How are you doing, young lady?
18: Back in Missoula, Taiwan Pugh meets with his doctor, Atara Saidi. This clinic, run by Partnership Health Center, charges on a sliding scale and will see Pugh even if he loses Medicaid. But if too many of their patients don't have Medicaid, that leaves a big financial hole. These clinics typically only provide primary care. And Saidi says Pugh was booted from the neurology clinic that manages his seizures.
2: You were dismissed from their care because of 3 no-shows.
20: I have gone through a terrible roller coaster.
18: Pugh says he's still mourning his wife. He usually has to find a new place to sleep every night. And staying away from alcohol is hard.
20: I would not have been capable to show up to an appointment.
18: Dr. Saidi refers Pugh to the other neurologist in town. They talk about finding him treatment. And Pugh's meeting with a social worker to try to keep his Medicaid. Montana has a 3-month grace period before people without jobs lose Medicaid. If he can manage his seizures and addiction, he might be able to find a job by then. And he wants to.
20: It's just that if I don't make the effort at changing, it ain't going to happen. And I'm going to end up found on the side of the road somewhere. So.
2: And you got this, Edward. You can do this.
18: For now, though, his priority is having a safe place to sleep. It's stressful, but singing helps.

0: ally could Laura Loomer be in advocating for Ukraine with President Trump, given her close relationship?
1: Well, I think she has some influence with President Trump, but it also goes the other direction. That is, President Trump has influence over her, and gives her some suggestions about which way to go. And as I say, both President Trump and Laura Loomer understand that that is going to be important, and the Ukrainians are going forward.
0: So are you saying that the shift with the president might explain the shift with this influencer?
1: Yes, that's what I'm saying, Layla. I mean, that a lot of the Republican base has shifted in favor of Ukraine, and I think that they take their lead from President Trump.
0: William Taylor is a former U.S. ambassador to Ukraine. Ambassador, thank you for your time and your insights.
1: Thank you, Layla.
2: President Trump's pick for director of national intelligence has cleared the Senate. Jay Clayton was confirmed Tuesday in a 51-47 vote. Democrats fear he might cave in to pressure to politicize intelligence. NPR's Jenna McLaughlin reports.
3: Jay Clayton, an attorney, will serve as President Trump's next director of national intelligence. Clayton faced initial pushback given his lack of intelligence experience. But proponents, including Republican Senator Tom Cotton of Arkansas, who's the chair of the Senate Intelligence Committee, cited Clayton's time as the U.S. Attorney for the Southern District of New York as evidence of his national security expertise ahead of his confirmation vote.
4: Mr. Clayton went after some of the worst national security threats. He's overseen numerous high-profile cases, including the indictment of Venezuelan dictator Nicolas Maduro.
3: Democrats say they're concerned about the pressure Clayton might face to do President Trump's political bidding. Trump has falsely claimed there's intelligence casting doubt on the result of the 2020 U.S. presidential election, which he lost. Senator Mark Warner, a Democrat from Virginia, is the vice chair of the Senate Intelligence Committee. He asked during Clayton's confirmation hearing 2 weeks ago whether he had denied Joe Biden won the 2020 election. Here's how Clayton answered.
5: Senator, I'm not an election denier. Joe Biden was certified as the president of the United States.
3: However, when pressed to definitively say that Biden had won the election by Senator John Ossoff, a Democrat from Georgia, Clayton refused.
6: Who won the 2020 election?
5: I'm not going to do this with you.
3: On Tuesday evening on the Senate floor, Senator Ron Wyden, a Democrat from Oregon, said Clayton had already made clear he would be susceptible to the White House's influence, given his office's recent role in issuing subpoenas for records of New York Times journalists and for refusing to say Biden won the 2020 election.
7: He is never going to stand up to Donald Trump.
3: In addition to facing scrutiny on politics and intelligence analysis, Clayton will lead a workforce during a time when the White House has been pushing for job cuts in intelligence agencies. Even so, the intelligence community might welcome Clayton's confirmation if it means Congress can move to quickly reauthorize a powerful spy program created in the wake of the September 11th terrorist attacks. Long criticized by privacy advocates as overly broad, the authority lapsed during debate over Clayton's nomination. Jenna McLaughlin, NPR News.
8: This is Morning Edition on 89.1 WEMU, your listener-supported community NPR station. I'm Josh Hakala. We apologize. We had some technical issues that prevented On the Ground Ipsy from airing last hour of Morning Edition, but you can hear that episode online at WEMU.org, the WEMU app, and this afternoon during All Things Considered. Federal Reserve policymakers meet today with the rising cost of living a major concern.
9: The members of our committee have no tolerance for persistently elevated inflation, and we share a resolute commitment to restore price stability.
8: More on the possibility of the Fed announcing an interest rate increase. That's coming up in about 15 minutes.
10: Michigan is facing an unprecedented outbreak of cyclosporiasis, with Washtenaw County among the hardest hit areas. I'm Rebecca Warren, and this week I'll talk with Kristen Schweighofer from the County Health Department about what we know, what investigators are still uncovering, and the practical steps everyone should take when preparing fresh produce. Issues of the Environment, Wednesday mornings at 7:49 and 9:49 here on 89.1 WEMU.
8: That's coming up in about 30 minutes. Funding for WEMU programs comes from you, our listeners, and it is the summer of Tom Holland, or at least the month. He's one of the stars of The Odyssey, which is blowing up the box office, and now he's got another blockbuster hitting theaters this weekend. You might have heard of it, Spider-Man Brand New Day. Plus, you'll hear all about the next round of special screenings coming to downtown.

0: Ann Arbor. So join Matt Hobson and Nick Alderink for this week's Cinema Chat. That is tomorrow at 7:49 and 9:49 during Morning Edition and in the afternoon during All Things Considered. Taking a look at the roadways in Washtenaw County, we've got westbound I-94 is pretty slow going from about Michigan Avenue approaching State Street. It's getting a little better as time goes on here. Also, eastbound M-14 just past the Barton Hills Curve is pretty slow going as well. Right now, we've got good air quality and with temperatures in the mid to upper 60s with sunny skies.
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2: 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I'm Michelle Martin.
3: And I'm Leila Faldin. Good morning. Japanese rescuers are combing through the rubble of collapsed buildings for survivors from yesterday's earthquake. At least 18 people died from the magnitude 6.8 quake in southwestern Japan. Authorities are still assessing the damage. NPR's Se-Yoon Gong has more from Seoul.
4: Shoppers at a Costco in Kumamoto Prefecture hurry out of aisles cluttered with goods fallen from shelves in a video posted on social media by a customer. Packages on the top shelf are dangerously tilted, and the light flickers on and off. Tuesday's earthquake was the strongest quake to hit Japan in more than 2 years. The shock could be felt in some parts of South Korea, hundreds of miles away from the epicenter, according to the country's weather agency. Dozens of aftershocks as strong as magnitude 6 followed. Rescuers worked through the night to save lives, Japan's Prime Minister Sanae Takaichi said Wednesday. There are still people waiting for help, and it's a race against time, Takaichi said. Two of the dead people were found in a shopping mall that partially collapsed after a large explosion. A paper factory also suffered significant damages. There, 9 people are still unaccounted for, according to the public broadcaster NHK. In addition to fires, collapsed buildings, and road ruptures, 48,000 households lost power, and 140,000 homes were left without water. Nearly 10,000 people are sheltering in evacuation centers. Bullet train services remain suspended. Kumamoto is no stranger to major disasters. The region is historically nicknamed the Land of Fire due to a large active volcano there. A decade ago, Kumamoto experienced a series of similarly strong earthquakes, which killed 277 people and injured thousands. Se-Yoon Gong, NPR News, Seoul.
2: There's a new museum in Los Angeles dedicated entirely to AI-generated art. Rafiq Anadol is the force behind it. He uses algorithms to transform troves of data into three-dimensional installations of light and sound. NPR's Chloe Veltman takes us there.
5: Visiting the Dataland Museum in downtown Los Angeles is like stepping into a hyperreal nighttime fantasy. At various points, as we visitors move through the black, cavernous spaces, we hear the sound of Amazon rainforest creatures, a tropical thunderstorm, and excerpts from a Los Angeles Philharmonic recording of Mahler's Third Symphony. In one room, we see what a hummingbird would see as it flies through a dense, vividly colored landscape. In another, we stand before a massive three-dimensional painting where bright abstract shapes splash out of the frame in a real-time response to biometric data captured via wristbands, kind of like fitness trackers. The museum also has a smell and taste component. It's sensory overload. All of this means no two visitors' experiences of Dataland are exactly alike, but they all stem from the singular creative mind of Rafiq Anadol, The artist describes his art as being
6: 50% human, 50% machine.
5: Anadol fed images and sounds from museum archives, labs, and even his own travels to the Brazilian Amazon into a custom AI model. He then directed it to create specific scenarios, such as the dreamlike hummingbird narrative.
6: Every artist in their practice have their own heavy question. My heavy question is, what is beyond reality?
5: It's a question the now 40-year-old Los Angeles-based artist has been pondering since he was a kid in Istanbul, playing games on his first computer, a Commodore 64, and watching Blade Runner.
7: Implants. Those aren't your memories. They're somebody else's.
5: The bespectacled, cherubic-looking artist says this line from the 1982 sci-fi thriller, where one character tells another that they're not a real human but a machine, left a lasting impression on him. His recent collaboration with Lionel Messi shows how. The Argentinian soccer star collaborated with Anadol on an immersive installation last summer in New York. It used match footage, biometric data, and movement tracking to reconstruct Messi's memories of scoring a career-defining goal in 2009. The resulting room-sized artwork engulfed visitors in a swirling fantasia featuring bouncing balls, morphing nets, and slow-motion action shots of Messi.
6: Growing in Istanbul, football is in the DNA, but I didn't know I can one day work with Messi.
5: Anadol is arguably as big a celebrity in the contemporary art world as Messi is in sports. But some people dismiss Anadol's tech-fueled visions. New York Magazine critic Jerry Saltz called the artist's wildly popular installation at the Museum of Modern Art several years ago a glorified lava lamp. Other detractors take issue with Anadol's cozy relationships with big tech companies, as well as his use of free, publicly available archives to build the AI models that underpin his for-profit projects.
8: To me, it's like the perfect picture of art in late capitalism.
5: Artist and researcher Dennis Johns co-authored a 2025 book chapter about Anadol's work. Anadol counters that anyone can have free access to the models his studio develops, and that there's nothing new about artists' relationships with rich and powerful benefactors.
6: Let's go up 6 centuries back. Renaissance. When the art has its breakthroughs, there's always patron.
5: Patrons like Google.
9: His ideas are still pleasingly bonkers.
5: This is Amit Sood. He's a Google vice president. He says the tech company has supported Anadol's work for about a decade. Google is also a financial supporter of NPR.
9: Rafiq is very optimistic about how technology can help him achieve some of the things that were in his dreams.
10: Rafiq posed this question of if the Smithsonian castle could be seen as an object that dreams, what would the castle dream about?
5: Lisa Sasaki is Deputy Undersecretary for Special Projects at the Smithsonian in Washington, D.C. To answer this question, she says Anadol uploaded the Smithsonian's institutional memory, millions of digitized specimens, scientific records, and manuscripts, into a custom AI model. He then used it to engulf the facade of the Smithsonian Castle earlier this month in careening AI-powered projections that ranged from swirling abstract forms to the American flag. The installation's title, Smithsonian Dreams. Anadol says, at least for now, dreaming is just for humans.
6: Of course, machine doesn't dream. Machine is collaborator.
5: But the artist says it might not be too long before they can. Chloe Veltman, NPR News, Los Angeles, California.
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1: After 2 years in the political wilderness, Democrats are feeling cautiously optimistic about turning the tide in the midterms.
11: We have to at least try. And what frustrates me is I see too many electeds that are afraid to try because they're more worried about getting reelected.
1: I'm Sasha Pfeiffer. We take you to Michigan, where Democrats are weighing two candidates for a critical Senate seat. That story on All Things Considered from NPR News.
0: That's Today at 4 with WEMU's Caroline McGregor. This is Morning Edition. I'm Josh Hakala. Coming up next, we'll have the latest national, state, and local news, including the Michigan Supreme Court striking down life without parole sentences. That's for a group of people convicted of felony murder before 1980. And then on Morning Edition, a new report argues that if Democrats want to win, they need to respect and speak to working class voters and their values. We'll have that story coming up in about 10 minutes on Morning Edition. It's 9:30.
12: Live from NPR News in Washington, I'm Dave Mattingly. Dr. Anthony Fauci is on Capitol Hill this morning, where he's declining to answer questions from a Senate committee about the origins of the COVID-19 pandemic.
13: Under the advice of my attorneys, I will invoke my right under the Fifth Amendment of the Constitution to refrain from answering your questions.
14: Fauci invoked his Fifth Amendment rights repeatedly when questioned by Committee Chairman Rand Paul of Kentucky. Paul has long clashed with Fauci publicly on the origins of the virus and whether it emerged from a lab leak in Wuhan, China. Fauci helped to lead the nation's response to the pandemic. In his opening statement, Fauci described Paul as having what he called an obvious obsession in calling for his prosecution. An attorney for Fauci was escorted from the hearing after being told repeatedly by Paul he was not recognized to address the committee. The Senate has advanced a sweeping sanctions bill on Russia more than 4 years after Moscow's full-scale invasion of Ukraine. It penalizes countries that continue to buy Russian oil, gas, and other exports.
15: This bill says to Vladimir Putin, your days of war are numbered. You are on the losing side. Better to come to the table now.
14: That's Democratic Senator Richard Blumenthal of Connecticut speaking yesterday. This is NPR News.
0: With WEMU News, I'm Josh Hakala. The Michigan Supreme Court yesterday struck down mandatory life sentences for a group of people convicted of felony murder before 1980. Those defendants, because of now overturned case law, were convicted without a finding of malicious intent. During oral arguments, Eric Restrucha of the Michigan Attorney General's Office asked the court to prevent the resentencing of certain defendants.
16: There are some cases of just, breathtaking brutality. And the idea that those offenders have an unconstitutional sentence is an untenable conclusion.
0: The court agreed, carving out an exception for prosecutors to show the defendant would have been convicted under today's standard. A coalition of local groups has launched a statewide election protection effort ahead of the August 4th primary. Scott Holliday is the executive director of Detroit Action. It's part of the Hands Off Michigan Coalition. He says the coalition is monitoring for any potential interference during the election.
17: We are really monitoring the movement of federal law enforcement and other law enforcement directed at whether it is clerk's offices or secretary of state, people trying to get access to voting rolls and manipulate those to their own benefit.
0: The coalition says it will help ensure every eligible Michigan voter can cast a ballot without interference. In sports, the Detroit Tigers offense came alive last night in a 14-0 win over the Baltimore Orioles at Comerica Park. The Tigers scored in every inning to help them snap a 3-game losing streak. Rookie catcher Eduardo Valencia, who was called up from AAA Toledo on Monday, had 4 hits, including 2 home runs and 4 RBIs. Javier Baez, who was on the injured list with an ankle sprain, started in center field in his first game in 3 months. He went 3-for-4. Backup catcher Jake Rogers was designated for assignment to make room for Baez on the roster. Kevin McGonigal had 4 hits and scored 4 runs. Gleyber Torres had a home run and drove in 5 runs. Troy Melton pitched 7 shutout innings and allowed just 3 hits, striking out 5. The Tigers are now 3.5 games out of the final wildcard spot and 5 games out of first place in the AL Central. Next up, the Tigers will go for the series win with Tarek Skubal on the mound this afternoon with first pitch at 1:10. In the WEMU weather forecast today, mostly sunny and breezy with highs in the mid-80s.
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3: 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I'm Leila Fadel.
2: And I'm Michelle Martin. Good morning. It's decision day for the Federal Reserve. Leaders at the central bank are weighing what to do about interest rates. Gas prices are back above $4 a gallon on average, but other prices show signs of cooling. NPR's Scott Horsley is here to tell us more about this. Morning, Scott.
18: Good morning, Michelle.
2: You know, the last time Fed policymakers met, they signaled their next change in interest rates might be up rather than down. So what's your sense of how likely is it that we'll get a rate increase today?
18: Well, it's certainly possible, but probably not the most likely outcome. A lot of forecasters think the Fed will just leave its benchmark rate unchanged today, as they've done at their last four meetings. Inflation is still higher than the Fed would like, but it doesn't seem to be getting worse at the moment. It did look a little dicey back in May when a wartime spike in gas prices pushed the annual inflation rate to its highest level in more than 3 years. Since then, gas prices have moderated a little bit. So Fed policymakers may feel like they have a little breathing room here. The new chairman of the Federal Reserve, Kevin Warsh, has been careful not to tip his hand on which way he thinks interest rates might go. But in testifying before the Senate Banking Committee earlier this month, Warsh did promise to get prices under control.
19: My colleagues and I recognize that high inflation has been an undue burden on American households and businesses. The members of our committee have no tolerance for persistently elevated inflation, and we share a resolute commitment to restore price stability.
18: Eventually, that could require the Fed to raise interest rates, but you know that's not what President Trump was hoping for when he appointed Warsh as Fed chair. Most forecasters are not predicting a rate hike today, but it is very possible we could see higher interest rates at the next Fed meeting in September.
2: What would higher rates mean for the job market?
18: Higher rates tend to be a drag on the job market, while lower rates tend to boost hiring. We did see some real weakness in the job market last year, which is why the Fed cut rates three times in 2025. But for now, Warsh says the job market looks to be okay.
19: America's labor force appears to be broadly stable. Job creation has kept pace with the workforce. The unemployment rate low and has changed little, quite frankly, over the last year.
18: Employers are not adding a whole lot of jobs right now, but they're generally not cutting workers either. So if you already have a job, you're probably safe. If you're trying to get a foot in the door, you could be having a tough time of it.
2: Well, sure. Ask any recent college graduate, you know. That's the big story. But one of the things that's been propping up the economy and the stock market are the huge investments that tech companies are making in artificial intelligence. How does that fit into the Fed's calculations?
18: Kevin Warsh is generally bullish on the AI boom. Over time, he thinks it's going to help to make U.S. workers more productive. But right now, demand from all those data centers that are popping up around the country is putting upward pressure on the price of some building materials and electronic components. And Warsh concedes there's a lot of anxiety that artificial intelligence could put people out of work.
19: In the near term, I think this investment is probably quite good for jobs as we're building out the infrastructure. And over the long term, my best guess is that this will improve the real wages and will help us on full employment. But between the short term and the long term, it can have a disruptive effect.
18: Since taking over at the Fed 2 months ago, Warsh has set up a number of task forces to make recommendations to him and his colleagues. One of those task forces is focused on artificial intelligence. The new Fed chairman says AI could be the most consequential change for the economy that he's witnessed in his lifetime.
2: That is NPR's Scott Horsley. Scott, thank you.
18: You're welcome.
3: Among Democrats, there's a heated debate between progressives and moderates over how to build a coalition that can win elections. A new report from a pair of California researchers argues the answer is about what matters most to working class voters. They shared their report exclusively with NPR senior political correspondent Tamara Keith.
20: The report's authors are, to put a label on it, college-educated coastal elites, and their intended audience is people who share their progressive politics. Their message? The Democratic Party would be making a huge mistake if it keeps catering to social justice warriors and fails to understand, respect, and appeal to working-class voters. Joan Williams, a law professor from San Francisco, is one of the authors.
21: I'm tired of losing. I want to build a sustained progressive coalition capable of delivering on progressive goals. And that's not what we have now, and that's not what we've had for decades.
20: The report is called The Left's Coalition Crisis, and it argues Democrats have lost support from working-class voters of all races because the party's base is out of touch with working-class priorities. Jared Abbott leads the Center for Working Class Politics and is the other author.
22: Until Democrats understand the importance of really respecting, listening to, and taking seriously the values of, you know, self-reliance, the values of patriotism and tradition and personal security, they're going to have a major messaging and a major electoral problem.
20: Abbott and Williams define working class as people without a four-year college degree, earning from $40,000 to $100,000 a year. Their top priorities are paychecks, prices, and personal safety. And there's a disconnect with college-educated liberals on issues like protecting LGBTQ rights and abortion access. Williams says the greatest divide is on resisting authoritarianism.
21: Resisting authoritarianism is the second highest priority for liberal college grads, but for workers, it's like 19 out of 20.
20: Defending democracy was a major theme of Vice President Kamala Harris's losing presidential campaign in 2024. Abbott says this issue doesn't win votes.
22: If we really care about stopping authoritarianism, if we really care about defending democracy, we have to stop talking about defending democracy in the way that we've been doing for the last too many years.
20: So what should Democrats be talking about? The economy. And not just in abstract terms like affordability. Wages are as important as costs, says Williams.
21: 10 out of 12 of workers' top priorities are economics. So if you want them to vote for you, talk about economics.
20: The researchers took issues that weren't top priorities for working class voters and poll tested new messages framed around working class values. And they were able to move opinion.
4: If you care passionately about climate change, and I do, the answer is to tie it to something working class folks do care about.
20: Creating jobs, addressing rising energy costs, countering China. Notably, Abbott says reframing most issues didn't drive down support from college-educated liberals.
22: In general, we found that there are no clear systematic trade-offs, that what's better messaging for the working class is typically better messaging for all voters.
20: But they warn this reframing only works if it comes from a genuine place of trying to reach across the class divide. Or it risks being seen as elites trying to manipulate non-elites. Tamara Keith, NPR News.
0: Thanks for tuning in to Morning Edition on this Wednesday on 89.1 WEMU. I'm Josh Hakala. Half a century ago, a series of landmark federal laws started reining in water pollution. As a result, some rivers across the country are bouncing back to life, but threats to clean rivers remain. We'll have that story coming up in about 2 minutes on Morning Edition.
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0: 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And as we've been covering here on WEMU, an outbreak of cyclosporiasis has been spreading all over Michigan, and a large number of cases were identified here in Ouachita County. Rebecca Warren will talk with the director of Ouachita County Health Department's Environmental Health Division about the source of the outbreak and what precautions residents should take to prevent another. That's on Issues of the Environment coming up in about 6 minutes on WEMU. And then after Issues of the Environment, we've got the soundtrack of your day with 89.1 Jazz with Jeremy Baldwin. Charlie Christian is often credited as the father of the modern electric guitar, even though he only lived to be about 25 years old. Jeremy will celebrate the anniversary of his birth by playing some of his work with Benny Goodman. That and so much more on 89.1 Jazz starting at 10. And then we'll have the Soul Break from noon until 2. And then Jeremy's back for Jazz at 2, Blues Time at 3. Then you can get caught up on all the national news and the local news on All Things Considered with Caroline McGregor at 4. Taking a look at the roadways in Ouachita County, things moving along just fine, no incidents to report. Weather-wise, we're going to have mostly sunny skies. It'll be breezy with highs in the mid-80s. It's 9:44.
3: Good morning. I'm Leila Fadil. KFC fans walked away from an auction Tuesday with a piece of the kernel. Someone paid $8,000 for Kentucky Fried Chicken founder Harlan Sanders' black ribbon bow tie. It's a clip-on. His day planner from 1964 went for $30,000. It has a handwritten list of herbs and spices that KFC says are not the 11 secret ones and is probably Sanders' recipe for stuffing. But I bet that stuffing is finger-looking good. It's Morning Edition.
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3: 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I'm Leila Fadil.
2: And I'm Michelle Martin. Good morning. U.S. industries used to pollute rivers so much that one of them, Ohio's Cuyahoga, caught fire at least a dozen times. Federal laws helped some rivers bounce back, but challenges remain. Harvest Public Media's Celia Yopes-Jepson reports.
8: The Spring River starts in the Missouri Ozarks, cuts through Kansas, and ends in Oklahoma. It flows through a former mining region that left behind millions of cubic yards of toxic waste and abandoned mines. Pittsburgh State University biologist James Whitney, standing in the water, says that's a problem.
9: After a rainstorm, it'll hit the tiles or it'll hit these underground mine shafts and just dissolve that stuff and wash it into the nearest creek or river.
8: Hurting wildlife.
9: The fish community was greatly reduced. There was basically no mussels at all.
8: And mussels are important because they feed many other animals and create coral reef-like habitats. Then change came after the 1970s and 80s brought a series of landmark bipartisan federal laws. The Clean Water Act, mining regulations, the Superfund law for major environmental cleanups. For the Spring River, it meant plugging mine shafts and dealing with waste piles.
9: Because of that, all those cleanup efforts, all that money spent at these EPA Superfund sites, there's less and less metals running off into the river every time it rains.
8: Mussels are rebounding. So are some species of fish. Other rivers across the country also started to rebound because of the new regulations on factory outflows and city sewage. For example, in two rivers in Chicago, there's been a decrease of certain manufacturing chemicals, fecal bacteria, and ammonia. Fish populations are recovering.
10: There's all these species that have come back.
8: Austin Happel is a research biologist at Chicago's Shedd Aquarium.
10: At a survey at one site in the 80s, they might have found three species. But now at that same site, doing the same survey, 30 years later, they find 15 or 20 species.
8: In Texas, the Trinity River saw progress. In Indiana, the West Fork White River did too. And that's great news, says Scott Black, executive director of the Xerces Society for Invertebrate Conservation. But Black says it comes with caveats.
23: We've improved, but we haven't gotten to where we really should be.
8: In the science journal Global Change Biology, a 2022 study of rivers around the world found fewer than half of U.S. streams were in good condition based on fish and invertebrate populations. But Black says current federal laws have their limits. For example, the Clean Water Act does not regulate chemicals on farms.
23: Things like phosphorus and nitrogen that really mess up rivers, as well as pesticides, including insecticides that kill insects.
8: These get into rivers and cost utilities big bucks for drinking water treatment. Black also worries about the Trump administration's proposals to narrow protections for wetlands.
23: We are definitely seeing an erosion of efforts to keep our aquatic systems healthy.
8: He's also concerned that staff cuts at the Environmental Protection Agency could mean less oversight of pollution laws. In a statement, the EPA says it has the staff it needs to enforce and carry out the Clean Water Act and Superfund efforts. Back in Kansas, James Whitney says, when rivers get cleaner, people can enjoy them without worrying.
9: Swimming, fishing in a nice clean river is a lot more fun than doing it in a river filled with metals.
8: To him, the progress made on the Spring River is proof that cleaning up and restoring rivers is possible. For NPR News, I'm Celia Yopes-Jepsen in Pittsburgh, Kansas.
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6: This is 89.1 WEMU. Summer is a time when many of us enjoy fresh fruits, vegetables, farmers markets, and backyard barbecues. But this year, Michigan is experiencing something public health experts have never seen before, an unprecedented outbreak of cyclosporiasis, a foodborne illness linked to the cyclospora parasite. This is Issues of the Environment. I'm Rebecca Warren. Joining us to talk about this outbreak is Christian Schweighofer, director of the Washtenaw County Health Department's Environmental Health Division. Kristen, thank you for joining us.
11: Thank you for having me.
6: Kristen, most years Michigan only sees a few dozen cases of cyclosporiasis. This summer, we've seen thousands. Can you help put the scope of this outbreak into perspective for us and our listeners?
11: Absolutely. So while we normally see a few cases of cyclosporiasis locally here in Washtenaw County, we have topped hundreds of cases already just in the last month alone, and those numbers are continuing to climb. So it has been all hands on deck for us at the health department.
6: How significant is Washtenaw County's role in the outbreak overall?
11: So Washtenaw County had early cases and many cases. The last data I saw showed that we had the second highest case count in Michigan. And so given I think we're right behind Wayne County and they have a quite a bit larger population than we do. So it's been a very significant number of cases in the overall state outbreak.
6: Well, I'll be honest, Kristen. I'm sure many of our listeners, including me, myself, had never heard of cyclospora before this summer. Can you tell us a little bit about what exactly it is and what happens when someone becomes infected?
11: Sure. Well, cyclospora is a parasite, as you mentioned, and so people become infected by consuming food or water that contains the parasite. It's usually not life-threatening. That being said, the symptoms do tend to be pretty miserable. Common symptoms include loss of appetite, weight, cramping, bloating, nausea, and obviously a lot of gastrointestinal distress, diarrhea, frequent and sometimes explosive bowel movements, which has created quite a few memes on the internet, which have been enjoyable by those of us who've been investigating the more lighthearted side of this.
6: Well, you've given us some symptoms to think about and look out for. How would you say that this is different from a typical stomach bug that would just resolve in a day or two?
11: Sure. So while this is spread similarly by eating contaminated food or water, one of the unique things about cyclospora is that it takes about a week to get sick after becoming infected, and that can range from 2 days to 2 weeks or more. And we're seeing, again, that longer time frame. Most times when people eat something that's contaminated, they get sick maybe 24 hours later or 2 to 5 days later. This long incubation period, or the time from the exposure to when you get sick, means that there's been a lot of other foods you've consumed. And so we're really struggling trying to find all of those different foods with that level of specificity to determine the cause of the outbreak.
6: Well, I have to imagine that that really complicates your investigation if these symptoms can not appear for days or weeks after someone's been exposed. I imagine it'd be kind of hard for folks to remember exactly what they ate when it was 2 weeks ago.
11: Well, and it's even longer than that because, so there's an exposure and then it takes 1 to 2 weeks to get sick and then you become ill. It might take a few days for you to go to the doctor, might take a few days for that test to come back, and then that test gets reported to the health department. Now, we're calling people as soon as we can within, hopefully the same day that we get those results, if not the next day. But now we're talking about 2, 3, or maybe even 4 weeks have passed since you consumed that implicated food. And thinking about the level of specificity with ingredients, we don't want to just know if you had a taco. We want to know, did you have cilantro, pico de gallo, lettuce, corn, beans, salsa? What was on that taco? Where was it from? Did you make home prepared foods? what brand of food did you purchase from what grocery store and when? So really getting a lot of level of detail can be very difficult when you're dealing with that time frame.
6: You're listening to Issues of the Environment on 89.1 WEMU. I'm Rebecca Warren, and we're talking with Christian Schweighofer from the Washtenaw County Health Department about Michigan's unprecedented cyclosporiasis outbreak and what residents should know to stay healthy. Kristen, can you walk us through what happens when someone in Washtenaw County tests positive? You just talked a little bit about how you get the data, but what happens and how does the health department start tracking where that infection may have come from? Like, what kind of questions get asked? And just walk us through how that process works.
11: Sure. So in Michigan, there's a number of what we call reportable diseases. And that means that if a person is diagnosed with one of these reportable illnesses, the labs automatically report them to the health department. We have a database that goes into, and then our public health team of nurses goes through, and every morning we open that database up and see what's come in overnight. And we triage those cases to determine who gets priority called and how we're going to investigate them. We call the people with the illness and we ask a number of standard questions. For a gastrointestinal illness like cyclosporiasis, we're going to ask about what grocery stores you shopped at, what meals you consumed, if you had any travel, did you have any, you know, other exposures? Did you have an event that you went to, such as a wedding or graduation party? Were there foods consumed there? And really just trying to get all of that information. And then we go through and ask, what common foods do you eat? Do you commonly eat fresh lettuce? If so, is it iceberg? Is it romaine? Is it a different salad blend? So really trying to get as much detail as we can. And these calls can take 45 minutes to an hour to really get that level of detail.
6: Well, Kristen, it's a good thing for folks to think about. And as your investigators continue their work, what practical advice should people follow when buying and preparing fresh produce at this current time?
11: Right. So at this time, we do have an implicated food, and that is the iceberg lettuce coming out of Taylor Farms in Mexico. And so a number of recalls have been put out by that company. So grocery stores and restaurants are aware if they receive the product and they are pulling it from their shelves. And then the health department in the state will be doing recall effectiveness checks. So the implicated foods that have been recalled should be off store shelves. That being said, it's always a good idea to make sure that you're following good food safety recommendations when making and storing foods. Things like washing your hands with soap and clean water, even regardless of what outbreak or not, that's always one of our number one recommendations. And then thinking about if you do have fresh produce, peeling the outside layers, because that's where some of the contamination can lie. Making sure that you're washing produce. And if you have greater concern, avoiding fresh produce during times of an outbreak and making sure things are thoroughly cooked can help reduce risk as well.
6: Outbreaks like this can remind us how interconnected our food system really is. Is there anything that you've learned during this investigation that you think our listeners should know that would help them better understand how our food safety and public health work together?
11: Yeah, I think this outbreak really illustrates how complex our food systems are and how many different products maybe can get branded under one name or source that are distributed pretty widely in our food systems, right? So I think that's something to think about as we try to think about supporting our farmers markets and small businesses. Is that we do have these large companies that if there is a problem, we find out about it quickly because it's a product that's consumed by many, many folks. And those smaller companies may have a harder time, in terms of finding an outbreak because there's less people that might eat that implicated product.
6: Kristen, one message that I feel like has become clear is that this illness is treatable, but you need the correct diagnosis. You need to get treatment. What recommendations do you have for someone who is starting to feel some of these persistent gastrointestinal symptoms?
11: Sure. So if people are sick, they should definitely seek medical care. If it's been a couple of days or if you have different immune conditions where you might be more susceptible to becoming more ill, the illness can resolve on its own. We've not seen a lot of that, I think, with this particular strain. So we're seeing a lot of people seek medical treatment get care, and then once they receive antibiotics, they tend to feel better very quickly within a day or so, or at least that's the anecdotal stories I've heard. So again, if you're not feeling well, certainly check with your medical provider to see if you're someone who would benefit from treatment and making sure that it doesn't turn into anything else. And then I'll also just plug that while cyclosporiasis is getting all the attention, we still have all of our other summer gastrointestinal illnesses out and about. So things like E. coli, Salmonella, Campylobacter are also all possibilities. And that's part of why when we're investigating this illness, we're making sure that we're not seeing people with different illnesses and trying to make sure there's no other outbreaks or clusters of illnesses that we can detect.
6: Kristen, thank you for sharing your expertise and for helping us better understand this evolving public health situation. This outbreak is a reminder that protecting public health often starts long before food reaches our table. It also highlights the important work happening behind the scenes as local, state, and federal partners collaborate to identify problems, trace their origins, and provide clear guidance to communities. While investigators continue searching for the source, residents can reduce their risk by carefully preparing fresh produce, staying informed through trusted public health sources, and contacting their healthcare providers if systems persist. For more information on today's conversation, visit our website at WEMU.org. Issues of the Environment is produced in partnership with the Office of the Washtenaw County Water Resources Commissioner, and you hear it here every Wednesday. I'm Rebecca Warren, and this is your community NPR station, 89.1 WEMU, Ypsilanti.
3: Live from NPR News in Washington, I'm Windsor Johnston. A Senate hearing on the government's response to the COVID-19 pandemic is continuing after Dr. Anthony Fauci invoked his Fifth Amendment right and refused to answer questions. Fauci has been subpoenaed to appear before the Senate Homeland Security and Governmental Affairs Committee. During the hearing, Committee Chairman Rand Paul ordered one of Fauci's attorneys removed from the room after a dispute over the proceedings.
12: This is the way Anthony Fauci wants to be remembered, for a lawyer not listening to the rules. That's the way you want to be remembered, and that's what you're going to do. You are not recognized, sir. Security, please remove him from the room.
3: The hearing is centering on the origins of COVID-19 and allegations that Fauci misled Congress about federally funded research. Fauci has repeatedly denied those accusations. Senator Paul says the committee will continue its investigation despite Fauci's refusal to answer questions. Ukrainian President Volodymyr Zelensky says he had a good meeting with President Trump at the White House yesterday. NPR's Greg Myrie reports Zelensky also received a warm welcome at his other stops in Washington.
13: Ukraine's President Zelensky appears to have repaired much of the damage stemming from a televised shouting match with President Trump last year. The leaders have now had two friendly meetings this month, and Trump has offered Ukraine a license to build its own Patriot air defense missiles. Immediately after the White House meeting, Zelensky visited executives from Lockheed Martin, the big defense company that makes Patriots and other high-end weapons Ukraine uses. The Ukrainian leader was also well-received by more than 60 U.S. senators from both parties. He watched from the gallery as lawmakers advanced a sanctions bill against Russia. Greg Myrie, NPR News, Kyiv.
3: FIFA says it's planning to sell stakes of the World Cup to private investors as a way to raise billions of dollars. NPR's Rafael Nam reports the announcement from soccer's world governing body is sparking sharp criticism.
14: It's a complicated plan. FIFA would create a separate company to oversee all commercial decisions for the Men's and Women's World Cup, as well as to other FIFA tournaments like the Club World Cup. And in this new venture, FIFA would partner with a firm called Thrive Eternal, run by Joshua Kushner, the brother of President Trump's son-in-law, Jared Kushner. Thrive's role would be to bring in new minority investors to this commercial venture, effectively selling a stake to the World Cup and other FIFA tournaments to others. UEFA, though, the body that governs European soccer, strongly opposes the plan, saying, quote, "None of us are the owners of football. It is not FIFA's to sell." Rafael Nam, NPR News.
3: This is NPR.
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Well, good morning to you. The time is now 10.05 a.m. and the temperature is 70 degrees with sunny skies here at the TIMCO Broadcast Center at Halley Library on the campus of Eastern Michigan University. And it is Wednesday, July 29th. You are listening to the morning side of 89.1 Jazz with me, your host, Jeremy Baldwin. Happy Wednesday to you. We're about halfway there through the working week. So progress is being made. Thanks for tuning in this morning. Today is the birthday of the pioneering guitarist Charlie Christian. So I've got a whole set of Charlie Christian music, him playing with Benny Goodman coming up in just a little while. But let's start off with kind of a pretty one right here. This is Billie Holiday from 1950, recording for Decca Records. It's a tune called This Is Heaven to Me. Billie Holiday here on 89.1 Jazz.

Gonna seek it. If it's yes or no, it's me who'll speak it, 'cause the Lord, he knows that this is heaven to me. If you got

89.1 Jazz here on 89.1 WEMU. Jeremy Baldwin here with you. Some music from four different decades of the last century there, finishing up with that brisk little tune from Junior Mance and the trio. Junior Mance on the piano, Ron Carter playing the bass, and Mickey Roker on the drums. The three of them making a lot of sound right there. The tune was called Happy Time. So was the album from 1962 right there. And I was thinking, as that was playing there, that, you know, if you put that song on when you're like at the gym, like on like a treadmill or exercise bike or something, you could probably finish your workout in like half the time as usual. So you might want to try that next time you're working out. Junior Mance Trio, Happy Time. That's your soundtrack. For that, from back in 1937, that was the Harlem Hamfats, the famous Harlem Hamfats, doing a piece called Jam Jamboree from the Hamfats. And then before that, the great Charles Brown. You just hear Charles Brown sing, and I don't know, at least for me, I start smiling. From 1994, Rounder Records, the title track, the Ellington tune, Just a Lucky So-and-So, Charles Brown on the vocals and the piano. And we began this morning with Miss Billie Holiday, recording in 1950 for Decca Records. The tune was This Is Heaven to Me, all here on a Wednesday morning on 89.1 Jazz. I'm glad you're listening. Please stick around. Funding for WEMU programs comes from you, our listeners. And if you haven't given to WEMU in a while, this would be a really perfect time to just, you know, pause what you're doing, head over to WEMU.org, click on that donate button, and kick a little something back to WEMU to make sure we can keep having fun like this on a Wednesday morning and a Thursday morning and so on and so on. That's WEMU.org. Well, as I mentioned at the top of the show today, that this is the birthday of the great guitar player Charlie Christian, Charles Henry Christian, born July 29th, 1916 in Bonham, Texas. But he really grew up, they moved pretty early in his life to, his family did, to Oklahoma City, Oklahoma. And he came from a musical family, started out before he ever even played an instrument, started out dancing with his siblings and parents. And eventually, after a couple other instruments, landed on the guitar and became one of the most revolutionary guitar players of all time. Apparently, really, before Charlie Christian, there was only a limited amount of lead guitar playing. It was usually used as more of a rhythm instrument. And there were other people playing leads, but it was a little different than what Charlie Christian developed. People who are smarter than me say he plays the guitar a little bit more like a horn. So it just sounds a little bit different than what other people were doing at that early time. And it revolutionized everything. I think it's fair to say that the electric guitar was never the same. And all the electric guitar you know in rock and roll, well, jazz, rock and roll, blues, and kind of everything else, you can find a kind of direct thread right back to Charlie Christian. And we're going to hear some of those recordings that made him famous and changed the world of guitar. He played mostly in his life with Benny Goodman. Didn't really get a chance to record on his own. I think he did maybe one session under Lionel Hampton's name, but most of it was under Benny Goodman's name, playing in his band, various bands. And unfortunately, Charlie Christian died at an incredibly young age of tuberculosis. He was only 25 years old. So it boggles the mind to think of what he may have done if he had lived to be a normal age. You know, 25 is crazy, but he made a dent while he was here on the planet Earth. So let's hear a whole selection. I got a little set here of some of the most famous Benny Goodman sextet sides featuring the late, great Charlie Christian right here. And we'll start in 1939. This is Charlie playing with Benny Goodman, and the tune is 7 Come 11 here on 89.1 Jazz.

Next time on the Sunday Best. Sunday morning, no plans? There's a record for that. Breakfast sizzling in the pan? There's a song for that. Morning sun streaming through the blinds? Oh, have I got a solo for that. On the Sunday Best, we know what time it is, and we've got the music to prove it. A 250,000 records at WEMU, and we're not afraid to use them. 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

89.1 Jazz here on 89.1 WEMU, celebrating the anniversary of the birth of Charlie Christian, the great guitar player there. Some of his most famous work with the Benny Goodman Sextet. Wrapping things up there in 1939, that was Flying Home, the famous tune from Benny Goodman, featuring Charlie Christian. Before that, one called Breakfast Feud, the second version of Breakfast Feud from 1941. You know, everything that Charlie recorded is out there now. You know, every take, every possibility, because he just didn't record that much because he died so young. So that's the second version of Breakfast Feud. Before that, one called Rose Room from 1939 again. And apparently that was the song that really sold Benny Goodman on Charlie Christian. He threw that song at him. Charlie Christian on stage the first time they played together, on stage together. And, Benny didn't think Charlie knew the tune. And as it turns out, he did know the tune pretty well and brought the house down with his guitar playing on that. And after that, I think he was hired. Rose Room. And then we began that set of music honoring Charlie Christian with one called 7 Come 11 from the Benny Goodman Sextet in 1939. Charlie Christian, changing the guitar forever. You know, in 1990, they put him into the Rock and Roll Hall of Fame, you know, as an early influence, which, you know, that was actually the early years of the Rock and Roll Hall of Fame. Much deserved, in my opinion. I think, you know, listening to Flying Home, the one we just heard, you just take that, speed it up just a little bit, maybe emphasize the beat just a little bit more, put in some lyrics about shaking and rattling and rolling and great balls of fire, and you got some rock and roll right there from the Benny Goodman Sextet. Anyway, I'll stop talking about this and play some more music, but we'll check the weather first. Today, sunny with a high near 82. Tonight, mostly clear, down to 55. Thursday, sunny with a high near 86. And Friday, partly sunny with a high near 87 degrees. Right now here at 89.1 WEMU, it is 72 degrees. I guess we should re-enter our century, the 21st century, for the first time this morning. Let's go to a new release from earlier this year from Washington, D.C.-based trombonist Ben Patterson. This is the title track to his new one. It's called Stretch on 89.1 Jazz.

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89.1 Jazz here on 89.1 WEMU. Jeremy Baldwin here with you this morning. That was brand new music. In fact, but last two songs were brand new. That last one was from Joe Syrian and the Motor City Jazz Octet. And you may have recognized the tune there. That was Blue Bossa, the Kenny Dorham tune that Joe Henderson made famous. It's definitely a standard these days. Performed by Joe Syrian and the Motor City Jazz Octet on their new album, A Blue Time. And I am told that Joe Syrian is from Dearborn and a former Eastern Michigan University student. So that is pretty cool. Sounding great on there. There's some great players on this album. In addition to Joe Syrian on the drums and leading the band, Tim Reese is on here. Paul Bollenbach is on here. Boris Kozlov and others. Brand new from Joe Syrian's Motor City Jazz Octet, A Blue Time. Right before that, we heard Ben Patterson and his group. Ben Patterson is a trombone player. He's from the Washington, D.C. area. And we heard the title track to his brand new one called Stretch. And he always puts out great records. That's Ben Patterson with two T's, which is, you know, quite important. There's another Ben Patterson who's a keyboard player with one T. So it gets quite confusing when they're both, you know, traveling the country and playing around. Two jazz players named Ben Patterson. This is a trombone player with two T's. We are headed towards 11 o'clock and an NPR News update. Then I'm back for another hour of 89.1 Jazz. From 12 to 2, it is the Soul Break. And today, John Bomarito stepping in for Wendy Wright to guest host. So we're looking forward to that. Got one more here. This is Moanin' from Bobby Timmons.

And good morning once again. The time is now 11.05 a.m. and the temperature is 77 degrees with sunny skies here at the studios of 89.1 WEMU, your community NPR station. Jeremy Baldwin here with you for the next hour or so. Then it'll be time for another NPR news update. Then it is your Wednesday edition of the Soul Break. Wendy Wright is out today, so John Bomarito stepping in to play you 2 hours of soul, jazz, R&B. Who knows what he's going to play? I know it's going to be good, though. I hope you'll stick around for that. Well, tonight at the Blue Llama Jazz Club in Ann Arbor, there's a very special show featuring the Seiko Jazz All-Stars. And the Seiko Jazz All-Stars refers to a special jazz summer camp that happens every year in Japan, featuring some of the most gifted jazz players, students from around the world. I read it's a free camp. You get a scholarship to it if you qualify for it. And they have some pretty heavy instructors there at the Seiko Jazz Camp, including people like Michael Dees, Diego Rivera, Benny Benek, and a lot more. And a group of those faculty members and some of their best students are going to be playing tonight at the Blue Llama Jazz Club. Two shows tonight over there in Ann Arbor. So I thought I'd play a couple from a couple of those instructors who are going to be there. We'll start with one from trombonist Michael Dees from one of the two albums he's put out this year. This is his trombone-focused album called Spartan Strong, the MSU Trombones, and this is a tune called Blues After Dark. Michael Dees here on 89.1 Jazz.

89.1 Jazz here on 89.1 WEMU. A couple of artists who are going to be in town tonight at the Blue Llama Jazz Club in Ann Arbor. That last tune was from Benny Benek III from his album from 2023 called Third Time's a Charm. And the piece called Scootin' Benny Benek III, a great trumpet player who will be part of the bill tonight. And before that, Michael Dees, a great trombone player who will be part of the bill tonight. From his album Spartan Strong, MSU Trombones from earlier this year on Origin Records, we began the hour with the piece called Blues After Dark from Michael Dees and an all-star cast of MSU trombone players. There's like a dozen or more on each of these tracks, sometimes maybe two dozen on these tracks. It's a trombone-a-palooza with Michael Dees on this album, Spartan Strong. But not all of them will be there tonight, but there will be some very talented younger jazz players as part of the Seiko Jazz All-Stars featuring faculty instructors Michael Dees, Diego Rivera, Benny Benek III, Alicia Alatuja on the vocals, and then a whole slate of students who have studied at the Seiko Jazz Summer Camp in Japan. So this is going to be a really interesting show with some great players tonight. Two shows at the Blue Llama Jazz Club. 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My name is Jeremy Baldwin, your host here with you until 12 noon today. 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All right, let's return to the 20th century. Here's Dave Brubeck with one of his several sequels to the Time Out album. This is from 1965. It's called Time In on Columbia Records. And this is kind of a bluesy thing, kind of a take on the old Frankie and Johnny thing, I think. The tune is called He Done Her Wrong. Dave Brubeck here on 89.1 Jazz.

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89.1 Jazz here on 89.1 WEMU. Jeremy Baldwin here with you. That was guitarist Grant Green from his gospel-flavored album called Feelin' the Spirit, 1963 Blue Note release, and the old gospel thing, Joshua Fit, The Battle of Jericho, from Grant Green with a really great band backing him up there. That was Billy Higgins on the drums, Butch Warren on the bass. Let us not forget on the tambourine, that was Garvin Masseau. Bravo. And on that beautiful piano backing up Grant Green, that was Herbie Hancock. That's a great tune. Joshua Fit, The Battle of Jericho. Right before that, Henry Butler, the great piano player from New Orleans, from his Blues and More Volume 1 album, 1992, and the solo piece, an original called San Francisco Blues, from Henry Butler. And Dave Brubeck and the band from Time In, from 1965 on Columbia Records. That tune was called He Done Her Wrong. Dave Brubeck here on 89.1 Jazz. Looking at sunny skies today, really beautiful looking day with a high near 82 degrees. Tonight, mostly clear skies with a low around 55. Tomorrow, Thursday, sunny with a high near 86. And Friday, partly sunny with a high near 87. Sounds pretty good. Right now in Manchester, it's 73. In Brighton, it's 75. In Ann Arbor, it's 76. And here at the studios of 89.1 WEMU on the gorgeous campus of Eastern Michigan University, it is 77 degrees. It is a beautiful day, and that makes me very glad. Here are the Gray Boy All-Stars with special guests the Living Sisters on the vocals doing the old standard here called How Glad I Am, here on 89.1 Jazz.

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Jeremy Baldwin here with you. We just heard Ray Charles, Brother Ray, with his version of the classic tune Mint Julep from 1961 right there. I know it's not even noon, but there's always time for a Mint Julep, isn't there? Right before that, we heard Dr. Lonnie Smith from his album Too Damn Hot. That was from 2004 on Palmetto Records, a tune called The Whip. The Whip from Dr. Lonnie Smith. Hank Crawford directly before that from the LP Mr. Blues Plays Lady Soul, 1969 Atlantic release there. Mr. Blues, the nickname for Hank Crawford, and Lady Soul, the nickname for Aretha Franklin. They were both label mates at that point as well. And we heard Baby, I Love You from Hank Crawford. And we began with the Gray Boy All-Stars out of the Southern California area, with the Living Sisters on the vocals doing the thing. I guess I know from Nancy Wilson, How Glad I Am. The Living Sisters, a great trio of singers. That's Becky Stark, Inara George, and Eleni Mandel. Guesting with the Gray Boy All-Stars. And you heard it all here on 89.1 Jazz, headed towards 12 noon here in an NPR News update. Then I'm going to make room for John Bomarito, guest hosting the Soul Break for 2 hours, and then I'm back after that. We'll take you out with Organissimo.

0: 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Live from NPR News, I'm Lakshmi Singh. A Capitol Hill hearing where lawmakers question Anthony Fauci has just ended. A GOP-led committee asked the veteran public health experts about his role in the government's response to the coronavirus pandemic. A number of Republican lawmakers, including Senator Rand Paul of Kentucky, the committee chair, questioned Dr. Fauci about whether he covered up any evidence indicating COVID might have originated in a lab, which remains an unproven claim.
1: Publicly, Anthony Fauci promoted the theory that the virus arose naturally, while privately, he was well aware of a mountain of evidence suggesting the virus originated in the lab. The American people deserve answers. The American people deserve to know why dangerous research was funded by NIAID in a totalitarian country in a lab that lacked acceptable safety standards.
0: Today, Dr. Fauci opted to invoke the Fifth.
2: Although it pains me to do so, because of the respect I have for the legislative branch of government and my decades-long record of cooperating with Congress, under the advice of my attorneys, I will invoke my right under the Fifth Amendment of the Constitution to refrain from answering your questions. Thank you.
0: Before leaving office, former President Joe Biden preemptively granted Fauci a full pardon, but some Republicans had warned Fauci could still be prosecuted for perjury if he lied under oath. President Trump and the Department of Justice are asking the U.S. Supreme Court to toss an $83 million defamation verdict columnist E. Jean Carroll won. Carroll accuses Trump of sexually assaulting her years ago in a department store fitting room. Trump later accused her of fabricating the allegation for publicity. A jury awarded Carroll damages, but government attorneys say Trump cannot be sued for comments he made during his first term as president. The United States and Saudi Arabia launched a wave of airstrikes targeting Iranian-backed militias in Iraq today. NPR's Jana Raff reports the armed group said at least 20 of their fighters were killed.
3: The U.S. and Saudi Arabia have blamed the Iran-backed militias in Iraq for drone attacks on Saudi oil facilities this week. Iraq's prime minister, who met President Trump last week in Washington, convened an emergency security meeting in Baghdad after the airstrikes. The U.S. has been pressing Prime Minister Ali Azadi to rein in Iranian-affiliated militias that are part of Iraq's official defense forces. Jordan's military also said it shot down 5 Iranian missiles early Wednesday. Iran has been targeting U.S. bases in the kingdom. Jane Araf, NPR News, Amman.
0: At last check on Wall Street, the Dow is down 864 points. 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
6: Good afternoon. Welcome to the Soul Break. I'm John Bomarito in for Wendy Wright. Potentially the most fun 2 hours you will have all day. I don't know. Jeremy's pretty fun too, but I've got a great show planned for you. And we'll get to that in just a moment after I get to a look at the traffic and weather. We seem to be incident free in and around Washtenaw County. That's good news. Some things that might affect your weekend plans. Eastbound 94, east of I-275. They're going to be shifting those lanes to the westbound side in the morning. Expected to take most of the day. So 6 a.m. to 9 p.m. Saturday, heading to the airport. Well, that might take a little bit longer if you're using I-94. Airport traffic they're suggesting used I-275 to Eureka Road. They've got some ramp closures that'll be in place through mid-2027 as part of this project. You can look for more details on those, or as you encounter them, you're going to find also a closure of Sio Church Road at Zeebe Road that is in place, detour in place as they finish up that work. And starting on Saturday, the Washtenaw Road Commission is going to close the intersection of Ann Arbor Saline Road and Ellsworth Road for a hill cut project, and that will be in place for a good 8 weeks, they say. Temperatures looking pretty good out there. 79 degrees currently, on our way to 83. Sunny conditions expected today. Sunny tomorrow, 86. Sunny Friday to start, 88. A chance of some evening showers and possibly evening showers on Saturday afternoon, or late afternoon showers leading to evening thunderstorms on Saturday night. Partly sunny on Sunday. A chance of some thunderstorms there as well. Again, 79 the current temperature. We'll start things off with the Staple Singers on the Soul Break.

Good evening, ladies and gentlemen. The Sahara Tyhonas happen to present the Isaac Hayes Show, featuring the movies with the voices of Hot Buttered Soul, Miss Helen Washington, and the Isaac Hayes Dancers.

You've got it on the Soul Break on 89.1 WEMU. It was a number 91 hit back in 70. I can't find the year. Excuse me. I don't know what year that was anymore. It was in the 70s. Hit number 91 on the charts, number 39 on the R&B charts. Tower of Power, What is Hip? On the Soul Break. A live version of Theme from Shaft, taken from the Stax story. Isaac Hayes doing that. And today's Soul Break, starting off with the Staple Singers, I'll Take You There. I'm John Bomarito. I'll take you to 2 o'clock when we return to jazz with Jeremy Baldwin from 2 to 3. And then, of course, each weekday at 3 o'clock, we do Blues Time from 3 to 4. All Things Considered follows at 4 o'clock with Caroline McGregor. Now, the Soul Break and From Memphis to Motown largely focus on an era gone by. But today I actually heard a new single that I thought was pretty appropriate for this show. And it turns out I ended up subbing for the show. This was just perhaps meant to be. You're hearing a new single now from the Womack Sisters. This is called If I Let You on the Soul Break.

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Bill Withers on the Soul Break on 89.1 WEMU. Who is he and what is he to you? You know, usually the originals are better than the covers. I have to argue that maybe Mick Jagger and Lenny Kravitz improved my favorite Bill Withers song. I don't know. It's hard to say. I love both versions, but sometimes when I'm singing along to the Bill Withers versions, I'm doing the Mick Jagger, Lenny Kravitz ad-libs during it. So I don't know. Maybe a blending of the two? Use Me comes from Mick Jagger's album Wandering Spirit. Ohio Players did Love Roller Coaster, and we started off that long set with something new from the Womack Sisters. Not too familiar with them yet, but I like what I heard. They're on the Dap Kings label, and it's If I Let You that started off that set. I'm John Bomarito, in for Wendy Wright. Hope you're having a good Wednesday so far. Looks like it's a nice day out there. Fair and 79 degrees is what's reported. Perfect day for some watermelon, wouldn't you think?

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This is The Soul Break on 89.1 WEMU. Just realized, coincidentally, two of the songs I played this hour were covered in the late 80s, early 90s by alternative rock bands. A band called 24/7 Spies did a cover of that song, Jungle Boogie, originally by Kool and the Gang. And earlier in the hour, we heard Love Roller Coaster, which was covered by the Red Hot Chili Peppers for a soundtrack in the mid-90s. In the set as well, it was Herbie Hancock by request, a track called Watermelon Man. I'm John Bomarito, in for Wendy Wright today, having a good time playing you some fun soul records on the radio. It's very different than what I do during the week when I do the song break from noon to two every Tuesday and Thursday, playing the Great American Songbook where it meets the modern day songbook. And for the time being as well, filling in on the roots break on Fridays from noon to two, playing roots Americana and a little bit of jazz mixed in there as well. Funding for WEMU programs comes from you, our listeners. 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Looking at the roadways, once again, nothing to report of any incident varieties, just those weekend things that I mentioned. If you travel to the airport this weekend, coming from Washtenaw County, heading towards I-275 eastbound 94, east of I-275, they're going to be putting a shift in place between 6 a.m. and 9 p.m. on Saturday. Some extra time to get through the detour and the ramp closures is definitely suggested. If you're getting to that airport, use 275 to Eureka Road to get yourself there. Once that shift is in place, through mid-2027, southbound Wayne Road ramped eastbound 94 will be closed. Southbound Merriman ramped eastbound 94 also closed. And the eastbound ramp to Ecorse Road will be closed as part of that project. Some other projects underway right now. We've got, starting on Saturday, Ann Arbor-Saline Road at Ellsworth Road. They're going to close that intersection for what they're calling a hill cut project. It's going to take 8 weeks to complete. They will have, obviously, some sort of detour in place. And the intersection of Scio Church Road at Zebro, that remains closed. There's a posted detour there as well, using Pleasant Lake Road and Wagner Road. We're going to take this track to probably the end of the hour. It's a long one. Give me a chance to eat a little lunch, because that's what I can do with a long song. We're going to get something of the Motown variety in the next hour of the program, including the Jackson 5, Four Tops, Stevie Wonder, and the man who's most closely associated with this song, though it was also done by Gladys Knight and the Pips. This is I Heard It Through the Grapevine, as performed by the Barquets on The Soul Break on 89.1 WEMU.

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1: Live from NPR News, I'm Lakshmi Singh. Just one or two Republican votes stand between Todd Blanche and his hopes for Senate confirmation as the next U.S. Attorney General. Senator John Cornyn of Texas tells reporters time is running out for the Justice Department's currently interim chief to formally modify a settlement President Trump reached to resolve a lawsuit against the Internal Revenue Service.
2: Well, Senator Grassley tells me that we need to know by 4 o'clock this afternoon whether the markup is still on. So we still got a little time, and hopefully they now recognize the seriousness of this. I'm not prepared to vote yes. Let me put it that way.
1: Cornyn wants Blanche to commit to a promise he made earlier this month to ensure the settlement does not include an anti-weaponization fund. Democrats have described it as a $1.776 billion taxpayer-funded slush fund for Trump's allies. Dr. Anthony Fauci declined to answer any questions before a Senate committee focused on COVID-19. NPR's Jonathan Lambert reports Fauci was subpoenaed to appear by the committee's chairman, Rand Paul of Kentucky.
3: Dr. Fauci and Senator Paul have long sparred over the coronavirus pandemic. Days before this hearing, Paul released over 1,000 pages of Fauci's private writings, accusing him of covering up the origins of COVID-19. Fauci pointed out that he has responded to similar questions in previous testimony, and Fauci accused the senator of being obsessed with trying to get him behind bars.
4: Although it pains me to do so, because of the respect I have for the legislative branch of government, under the advice of my attorneys, I will invoke my right under the Fifth Amendment of the Constitution to refrain from answering your questions.
3: Senator Paul and other lawmakers continued asking questions, and Fauci continued declining to answer. Jonathan Lambert, NPR News.
1: Major market indices are down sharply ahead of the Federal Reserve's key decision on interest rates that will be announced next hour. The Dow has fallen more than 700 points, or roughly 1.5%. NPR's Scott Horsley reports the Fed meeting wrapping up today is the second being led by the new Fed chair, Kevin Warsh.
5: President Trump made it clear when he nominated Kevin Warsh that he wanted the Fed to lower interest rates, but that looks unlikely for the time being. Inflation is still well above the Fed's target, thanks in part to a wartime spike in gasoline prices. Forecasters think it's likely the central bank will hold its benchmark interest rate steady today, and there's a possibility it could even push rates higher. Warsh told lawmakers earlier this month he and his colleagues have no tolerance for elevated inflation. The Fed's also keeping a close eye on the job market, but with unemployment running just over 4%, regaining control over prices is the central bank's top priority for now. Scott Horsley, NPR News, Washington.
1: The Dow's down 1.4%. The Nasdaq is down more than 200 points, or nearly 1%. This is NPR News.
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8: Happy Wednesday afternoon. I'm John Bomarito in for Wendy Wright today on the Soul Break. We're having a good time playing some cool soul tunes. I've got more to do that in just a moment. A look at the traffic and the weather first. Traffic is good at this time. No incidents, no real major slowdowns other than construction zones that you're used to. a construction zone that'll pop up on Saturday that could be in your way, especially if you're headed to the airport. Eastbound 94 east of I-275, they're going to shift that to the westbound lanes in the morning, expected to take all day. There's going to be roadway markings that need to be done, all sorts of things as part of this project that will make it an inconvenience for you to be heading eastbound 94 east of I-275. Plan ahead if you're heading in that direction. Weather looks pretty good out there. Partly cloudy, 79 degrees. Expected to see 83 today. Sunny and 86 on Thursday. Mostly sunny on Friday, 88. And then some clouds move in with a chance of shower activity Friday night, Saturday, Saturday afternoon, and Saturday night. All possible rain showers. Even into Sunday, there's a chance of some thunderstorms. Temperatures reaching the low 80s on all of those days. Our current temperatures are ranging anywhere from 76 to 79 degrees here in Washtenaw County. We'll start off this second hour of the program with some Beatles covers, largely inspired by the announcement that their classic album Rubber Soul is getting a deluxe edition treatment. Not that that fits the soul break, any of the breaks here, actually, but I'm a Beatles fan, so we're going to play some Beatles music. This is Otis Redding doing Day Tripper.

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You can get more information at WEMU.org. And it's also brought to you by Northside Grill on Broadway near Pontiac Trail. Their remodeled dining room is open for breakfast and lunch 7 days a week, featuring the WEMU Bourbon Street Scramble, 995-0965 or northsidegrill.com. Just heard some music, some Beatles covers, that one done by Booker T and the MGs. Really nice take on the classic Eleanor Rigby. Got to get you into my life, the Earth, Wind & Fire interpretation of that. And Day Tripper, Otis Redding, starting it off. A couple of those cuts taken from Stax Does the Beatles, a relatively recent reissue. I think it's coming out on vinyl, so they resurfaced it to radio so that we had access to make sure that we could let you know those great classic Stax versions of Beatles songs.

come up with from the archives. It looks like there might even be, if you're a Beatles fan, a previously unreleased song in that batch. So that's pretty cool. We're going to carry on with some Motown music now, and it's hard, nearly impossible to do this show if I fill in without playing something from Stevie Wonder. Did a wedding on Saturday, and this was their recessional song after they officially got married. So this is for them. This is my favorite, one of my favorite Stevie songs, Signed, Sealed, Delivered.

Jeremy Baldwin here, your interim host for Blues Time, later on today on 89.1 WEMU. 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That's Blues Time, later on today from 3 to 4 p.m. right here on 89.1 WEMU.

89.1 WEMU and The Soul Break, the first Motown single for the Jackson 5, their first number one single, and a song that Rolling Stone magazine named at 104 of the 500 greatest songs of all time. That's a pretty good start to a career, wouldn't you say? I Want You Back with the Jackson 5. Other Motown ditties from the Four Tops, Bernadette's. It was Marvin Gaye doing Ain't That Peculiar, and Stevie Wonder, Signed, Sealed, Delivered, I'm Yours, starting off that set. I'm John Bomarito with you till 2 o'clock today, filling in for Wendy Wright. I'll be back tomorrow doing the song break, which is one of my normal things I do. We'll have an interview with the University Musical Society's VP of Programming, Mark Jacobson, tomorrow, as well as some music from Gregory Porter and Samara Joy, who they are presenting, by the way, some music from Mel Torme and Joni Mitchell, all sorts of things on the song break tomorrow from noon to 2. Back at it now with one from George Benson. Give me the night.

Multiple Grammy-winning artist that we lost last year, Roberta Flack, and Feel Like Making Love on The Soul Break on 89.1 WEMU. Another legend with a beautiful voice right before that, Luther Vandross, Never Too Much, and George Benson doing Give Me the Night to start off that three-song set. I'm John Bomarito with you till 2 o'clock today. Jeremy Baldwin's back then with more jazz from 2 to 3. It's blues time from 3 to 4. And then, of course, All Things Considered. That's hosted by Caroline McGregor. And that starts at 4 o'clock. Lots of things, coincidentally, not on purpose necessarily, nothing wrong with it, on the Stax record label on today's program. This one was released by Eddie Floyd back in the day. It's Knock on Wood on the Soul Record.

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Some modern music there. James Hunter from the album The Hard Way, She's Got Away. Classics from Jackie Wilson, The Temptations, and Eddie Floyd rounded out that set of tunes. Weather looking really good out there right now. On our way to 83 degrees, we've hit 82 in Ypsilanti, still 77 out Tecumseh. So your temperature somewhere in between, I suppose. Looking like it's a nice day tomorrow as well. 86 and sunny expected. Mostly sunny on Friday, 88 degrees with a chance of evening showers. Those showers could be with us anytime during the day on Saturday. Chance of thunderstorms exists throughout the day on and off Saturday, and similar to Sunday, a chance of thunderstorms. 82 the expected high on Saturday, 83 the expected high on Sunday. A pleasure filling in for the show today for Wendy Wright. We're going to close out with some music from Jimmy Smith, taken from the Verve Jazz Masters collection. And then we're going to have Jeremy Baldwin back in the chair here playing jazz for you from 2 to 3. And blues time happens at 3 o'clock. Looking forward to being on the air for the song break tomorrow. Hope you can join me for a mix of the Great American Songbook meets the Modern Day Songbook.

Well, good afternoon, everybody. The time is now 2.05 p.m., and the temperature is 82 degrees here at the Timko Broadcast Center at Halley Library on the campus of Eastern Michigan University. You are listening to the afternoon side of 89.1 Jazz here on WEMU. I'm your host, Jeremy Baldwin, playing you new and vintage jazz for the next hour or so. And then at 3 o'clock, it's your Wednesday edition of Blues Time, a full hour of blues, soul, and R&B coming your way soon. Let's kick things off this afternoon with one from John Coltrane and his classic group featuring McCoy Tyner on the piano, Jimmy Garrison on the bass, and Elvin Jones on the drums from the album just called Coltrane from 1962. This is an Impulse album. This is the tune I can only assume was written in tribute to John Coltrane's old boss, Miles Davis. This is called Miles Mode from John Coltrane here on 89.1 Jazz.

89.1 Jazz here on 89.1 WEMU. A little Coltrane music to start off the 2 o'clock hour here on 89.1 Jazz. That was drummer Brian Melvin from his 2024 release called Trains Formation, as in John Coltrane. Trains Formation on Storyville Records. Brian Melvin from the Bay Area on the drums, and then a couple of Danish musicians backing him up, and this was recorded in Copenhagen. We have Mads Sundergaard on the organ and Soren Lee on the guitar, just a trio there with Brian Melvin on the drums. And the song was Cousin Mary, the John Coltrane composition. And we began with Miles Mode, written by John Coltrane, performed by John Coltrane and his group, including McCoy Tyner, Jimmy Garrison, and Elvin Jones. This is from the album that is sort of confusingly just called Coltrane from 1962. On Impulse Records. Jeremy Baldwin, your host here with you. I'm glad you're listening. I hope you're having a good day so far. Funding for WEMU programs comes from you, our listeners. And we thank you for your ongoing support. Let's play some Detroit music here from Don Was and his Pan Detroit

of Adversity. This is a tune written by Kenny Barron, and made famous by Yusef Lateef. He performed it, but Kenny Barron wrote it, and it's called Nubian Lady. And so this is a nice tribute to Yusef Lateef, who, of course, is from Detroit. Here's Don Was and the Pan Detroit Ensemble doing Nubian Lady on 89.1 Jazz.

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I'm Daniel Long, and each week I invite you to dig a Coltrane pick of the week, go rolling with Rollins with me, and listen to more jazz from one of its greatest eras. So get in the groove in the Grooveyard Sunday afternoons from 1 until 3, only on your award-winning community NPR station, 89.1 WEMU.

89.1 Jazz here at 89.1 WEMU. Some brand new music for you there to end that set. That is from the All-Star Cooperative known as the Alternative Guitar Summit from their second album in tribute to the late Pat Martino. It's just called Honoring Pat Martino Volume 2 on High Note Records. That was guitarist Howard Paul leading the group for a version of Pat Martino's Lean Years. It's actually called Lean Years and then in parentheses Slight Return, which is assuredly a Jimi Hendrix joke there for guitar nerds. There are two versions of Lean Years on this album, so this is the second one, the Slight Return. Perhaps we'll get to the other version one of these days here on 89.1 Jazz, but that is the Howard Paul version from the Alternative Guitar Summit Volume 2. Before that, some Detroit music from Don Was and the Pan Detroit Ensemble from their debut album, Groove in the Face of Adversity on Mack Avenue Records, a live version of Nubian Lady recorded September 27th, 2024 at SF Jazz in San Francisco, California. Don Was and the Pan Detroit Ensemble. They're going to be playing on a big bill for the Outlaw Music Festival at Pine Knob. That's coming up on Saturday, August the 22nd. Also on the bill, Willie Nelson, his son Lucas Nelson, the Avett Brothers, Sierra Hull, and more, and Don Was in the Pan Detroit Ensemble. I'm trying to imagine right now them playing Nubian Lady on a summer night at Pine Knob. I hope they do that. That would be cool. Go and find out. That's August 22nd at Pine Knob, the Outlaw Music Fest. Hey, Jeremy Baldwin here, your host for 89.1 Jazz. Hope you're doing well. A beautiful day out there and a pretty good forecast, too. Sunny for the rest of the day, high of 82, which is about where we're at. Tonight, mostly clear with a low around 55. Thursday, sunny with a high near 86. And Friday, partly sunny with a high near 87 degrees. Right now in Milan, it's 80 degrees. In Chelsea, 77. In Ann Arbor, 80 degrees. And here at the studios of 89.1 WEMU in Ypsilanti, 82 degrees out there. All right, let's keep this music going. I don't want to stop. This is trumpeter Freddie Hubbard from the year 1969, his Atlantic album called A Soul Experiment. And the leadoff track to that album, this is called Clap Your Hands. Freddie Hubbard on 89.1 Jazz.

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Jeremy Baldwin here, your host. And we just heard from guitarist Mel Brown from his 1967 Impulse Records release called Chicken Fat. So the album is Chicken Fat, and the tune we heard is Greasy Spoon. That's one Greasy Spoon there from Mel Brown on Impulse Records. And I have to apologize. I really got stuck there in the later 60s, but, you know, I can't help it. Right before that, we heard Herbie Hancock from 1969, his Fat Albert Rotunda album on Atlantic, and the lead-off track to that one, Wiggle Waggle from Herbie. And Freddie Hubbard, trumpeter Freddie Hubbard, right before that from his 1969 also album, also on Atlantic Records, called A Soul Experiment. And another leadoff track, Clap Your Hands, from Freddie Hubbard. You heard it all here on 89.1 Jazz. We are barreling towards 3 o'clock, and we'll have an NPR News update at that time. And then I'll be back for another hour of Blues Time, your Wednesday edition of Blues Time, hump day edition of Blues Time. All kinds of great blues, soul, and R&B on the way for you during Blues Time. And then stick around for All Things Considered from NPR News with local news, weather, and traffic from our own Caroline McGregor. I got time for one more song here. We're going to leave the 1960s. We'll come up to 2010 for guitarist Ronnie Earl. This is one called Spread the Love on Stony Plain Records, and the tune is just simply entitled Happy, from Ronnie Earl.

0: News time here on 89.1 WEMU. Jeremy Baldwin, your host, here with you. That was some new blues from an artist out of Mississippi. His name is Jay Lang. The new one is called Blues Volume Number 2, and of course that was the Blind Willie McTell classic, the Statesboro Blues from Jay Lang. From Chicago, Illinois, we heard the Cash Box Kings from their Holler and Stomp album, 2011, on Blind Pig for that one. A little instrumental piece there, written by the harmonica player in the Cash Box Kings, Joe Nosek. That was called the Hayseed Strut, featuring Joel Patterson on the guitar there, and Billy Flynn playing some mandolin with the Cash Box Kings. Right before that, also from down in Mississippi, that same area right around Oxford, Mississippi, we heard Davis Cohen from 2009. His album Magnolia Land and the tune Tired and Lonesome. And we began with the Walkin' Blues, written by Robert Johnson, performed by Sonny Landreth from his Bound by the Blues album, 2015. I'm just talking here with our eighth producer, JP John Patelka. And, you know, the sound of Sonny Landreth's guitar is pretty much instantly recognizable, and no one else really sounds like him. And now that's good. That's a good thing. I love that version of Walkin' Blues from Sonny Landreth. Hey, I'm glad you're listening today. Funding for WEMU programs comes from you, our listeners, and you can help keep the blues alive by making a gift right now at WEMU.org/donate. All right, let's keep the blues going right in this second. Let's play one from Little Milton on Stax Records. This is from 1973. This is the tune called Tin Pan Alley on Blues Time.
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I'm John Bomarito, host of The Song Break, which you can hear every Tuesday and Thursday on 89.1 WEMU. 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

Blues time here on 89.1 WEMU. That is Syl Johnson from his big comeback album called Back in the Game from 1994 on Delmark Records. And his version, actually a remade version of his version of Al Green's classic hit, Take Me to the River, from Syl Johnson. Before that, a couple of brand new ones. The one before Syl was the Tedeschi Trucks Band, Susan Tedeschi and Derek Trucks. Their new one is called Future Soul, and we heard Devil Be Gone. For that, Harrell Young Rel. Young Rel is what he goes by, his stage name, and this is his debut self-titled album on Little Village Records. And we heard Giving Me the Blues from Young Rel. And Little Milton on Stax Records from 1973 started us off with Tin Pan Alley. All here on Blues Time, Jeremy Baldwin, your host. I hope your Wednesday is going well. I hope you made it through this day most of the way in good shape. We're kind of on the downhill slope after this, so just keep on going, one foot in front of the other. Weather's pretty good, at least. Sunny skies with a high near 82 today. Tonight, mostly clear with a low around 55. Thursday, sunny skies with a high near 86. And Friday, partly sunny with a high near 87 degrees. Right now, here at the Timco Broadcast Center at Halley Library at WEMU, it is 82 degrees out there. Let's continue with a singer from the Boston area. His name is Jesse D, D-E-E, and his album on Alligator from 2013, it has two names. I don't really understand it. On My Mind / In My Heart from Jesse D, and you're going to hear Rachel Price from the band Lake Street Dive singing with him. This is From the Start, Jesse D on Blues Time.

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Oh, my, my, blues time here on 89.1 WEMU. That's Eddie, the Chief, Clearwater, backed up by Los Straitjackets from Rock and Roll City 2003, Rounder Records, and a nominee for Best Traditional Blues Album of that year of 2003. We heard You're Humbugging Me, Eddie, the Chief, Clearwater. Right before that, the great Rufus Thomas from 1964 Stax Records, his hit Jump Back from Rufus. Before that, that was Tammy Savoy backed up by Chris Casello and the Combo from their album called That Rock and Roll Rhythm from 2020 on the Swell Tune line. We heard the Ruth Brown thing, As Long As I'm Moving. And we began with Jesse D along with Rachel Price doing From the Start from the album On My Mind / In My Heart 2013 Alligator Records. All here on Blues Time. Ooh, and we're headed towards 4 o'clock quickly. We're going to have an NPR news update and All Things Considered coming up right after that. And we'll have local news, weather, and traffic from Caroline McGregor to make sure you know what's happening in our backyard. You know, we started the day today on 89.1 Jazz, celebrating the birthday of the great guitar player, the guitar genius, as they call him, Charlie Christian. We heard him playing with Benny Goodman. And now we're going to hear one of those songs again as performed by George Bedard from his Picking Apart the Past 2011 instrumental album. Here's George doing Flying Home, and you can catch George Bedard on August 15th at the Arc in Ann Arbor. Happy birthday, Charlie Christian. Here is Flying Home.

Born on this day in 1916, the great Charlie Christian. He recorded the original version of that with Benny Goodman. That was George Bedard from Picking Apart the Past, 2011. His version of Flying Home. You can catch George Bedard with his annual History of American Music show at the Ark in Ann Arbor on August the 15th. This year, he's focusing on the year 1963 and the great Carl Perkins. That should be a great couple of sets of music from George Bedard. That's August 15th at the Ark in Ann Arbor. All right, stay tuned for All Things Considered from NPR News, and tune in tomorrow, 89.1 Jazz, 10 a.m. My name's Jeremy Baldwin. Have a great Wednesday. Here's some Freddie King.

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4: 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Funding for WEMU programs comes from you, our listeners. Coming up on WEMU News, with Thursday, the anniversary of Medicaid becoming law, Congresswoman Debbie Dingell is encouraging her constituents to oppose changes that could cost millions of Americans their health care coverage. And abuses at Interlochen Center for the Arts over the past 70 years are detailed in a new report commissioned by Interlochen itself. These stories and more just ahead. Taking a look at your roadways, heavy traffic is building now on both north and southbound US 23 in Ann Arbor, and the usual heavy congestion between Romulus and Dearborn along eastbound.

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2: You're listening to 89.1 WEMU. I'm Lee Van Roth, and this is On the Ground IPSY. A report from Washtenaw Optimal Wellness is highlighting the significant differences in life expectancy and health outcomes between Ypsilanti and neighboring communities, pointing to the role that housing, income, education, and other social determinants of health play in shaping how long people live. The report's author, Jeff Tritton, hopes the findings will spark both greater awareness and stronger investments in health education throughout the community. Joining me today is Jeff Tritton, president of Washtenaw Optimal Wellness and a certified health education specialist. Jeff, thank you so much for being here today.
3: Thanks for having me.
2: So what first motivated you to take this deeper look at life expectancy disparities, specifically in IPSY, and you know what among that data really stood out to you?
3: So when Washtenaw Optimal Wellness formed, our goal was to bring a Blue Zones project to the region. And when we looked at the data, we realized that Ann Arbor probably doesn't need us, and Ypsilanti life expectancy was very low. I came across a report that was issued by the former Washtenaw Health Department epidemiologist Adrian Waller that showed some of these disparities. That report was issued in 2017, and it indicated that black residents in the county had an average age of death of between 56 and 71 years, and white residents were much, much higher, starting at 72 and going all the way up to 85, depending on the census tract.
2: And this report also is connecting life expectancy to some factors that folks maybe don't always consider when, you know, we think of that life expectancy number, things like housing, education, mental health, those kinds of things. Why are those so important to understand when we're looking at these numbers we're seeing right now?
3: So social determinants of health basically are, you know, income and housing driven for the most part, access to healthy food, access to transportation, and opportunity. And we have an opportunity index in Washtenaw County. And there's also the ALICE index, asset limited and income constrained but employed people. And that index also showed the same discrepancies when I parsed out the data by census tract. So what are you looking for exactly as far as the data is concerned? Because what we really found is that those overlying factors, diabetes prevalence, income constrained, and reported frequent mental distress all correlate very closely with lower life expectancy.
2: Now, the county does issue a community health needs assessment every couple of years to look at those different social determinants of health and try to get a better idea of what areas to focus on to, I would hope, improve that life expectancy number. What are some of the issues that you have noticed from the Washtenaw Optimal Wellness kind of side of things?
3: So generally speaking, I appreciate our health department. Like, they do a really good job on so many things, and they have their hands full. So it's, you know, there's no saying that they're not doing their jobs. There's a lot going on. Mm-hmm. So what the primary things that we've noticed, for one, is that we don't have updated data to find out if the things that we've done over the last decade have moved the needle mm-hmm. on life expectancy. So that's probably one of the biggest things. And then the other thing that I'm just not really sure about is how much has been done to educate people to give them the tools to take control of their health. So has there been targeted interventions that are culturally appropriate for the Ypsilanti community? Mm. And I don't see enough of that. So that, I think, is something that needs a little help. But been investment in other programs to reduce poverty, to increase education, to increase access to health care, to build programs that, you know, kind of help people gain access to, you know, health insurance and to we have a great program that ensures that people have access to healthy food, right? So there's a lot of things that we've done. So we can't say the county hasn't done their job to improve health outcomes. And, you know, it's why we have a health equity manager at Washtenaw County Health Department.
2: And speaking of the education piece, I know that is a, you know, pretty much the basis over at Washtenaw Optimal Wellness. Well, a lot of the work that that you are doing really focuses in on ensuring folks have access to these educational resources to really take, you know, take charge over their personal health, their family's health. Can you, how does that, you know, how does that philosophy and that work really shape everything that you're doing at Washtenaw Optimal Wellness?
3: So I believe that knowledge is power.
2: Mm-hmm.
3: And that comes from some personal experience. I had my very serious health issues for a number of years. I was extremely obese. I had a whole bunch of, you know, high blood sugar, high blood pressure, etc. And I was able to put in place knowledge based basically on Blue Zone's principles to take control of my health and to reverse all of that. So when it comes to education, we believe that that's vitally important for people to, you know, if you don't know, you don't know. If you're just bumping along in life and doing what everyone else around you does and you don't know that you're supposed to eat mostly plants, for example, then, you know, life happens.
2: This is On the Ground Ipsy on 89.1 WEMU. I'm talking with Jeff Tritton of Washtenaw Optimal Wellness about health equity and life expectancy in Ipsy. So, Jeff, looking at both the, you know, the current data that we have from the health department, awaiting on updated data, in addition to the, you know, work that you are doing and other other health organizations are doing in the area, what does, you know, what does success look like in, say, you know, another 3 years once, you know, hopefully once we have that data from the most recent health needs assessment?
3: So certainly success would look like life expectancy numbers increasing.
2: Sure.
3: And diabetes prevalence going down, right? Those are two of the things mm-hmm. that we looked at to ensure that people are doing better, right? Asthma is another one. That's something that, you know, having access to health care and clean environments and things like that make a big difference. And I think the county's done a lot for that. But we need data to really find out how much we've moved the needle.
2: And with the health education piece, are you seeing any, you know, potential opportunities for partnerships for Washtenaw Optimal Wellness, you know, throughout Ipsy to, you know, continue spreading those resources and sort of fill in that gap that we're seeing right now?
3: So the answer to that is yes. I mean, every organization sort of has its mission,
2: mm-hmm.
3: But certainly partnering with various organizations, for example, like Hope Clinic to educate their patients on the importance of things like plant-based nutrition, restorative sleep, and stress management, right? But we're happy to partner with anybody. We've done quite a lot in the senior centers to educate people and give them some of the tools to manage stress and take control of their health.
2: And I know that you're also doing some programming of your own to both promote a healthier lifestyle, as well as, you know, bringing that education directly to people where they're at. You host the Walk with Friends event.
3: Yeah.
2: That's every week, every week?
3: It is. It's every Saturday morning. We meet downtown Ipsy at Ipsy Marketing and Print Company in Primerica. 105 West Michigan Avenue, if anyone wants to join us. But yeah, we have that opportunity to do another thing beyond just the physical activity, and that's build positive social connections.
2: And if there is, you know, someone listening today who maybe has had a chance to read your report or read the 2017 report, and or maybe is just looking to live a healthier life themselves, is there anything that you would like them to know about, you know, what resources are available and, you know, the role that they can play as far as improving their own health outcomes and the health outcomes of others?
3: So not meaning to toot our own horn, but Washtenaw Optimal Wellness does have a plethora of health education information on our website, and that's at washtenawoptimalwellness.org. So the, you know, taking advantage of some of those resources is important. And again, I really believe that knowledge is power. Stress plays a major role in life expectancy, and if you can have a few tools to help manage your stress, whether it's breathing techniques or things like that to make you a little bit more present and to help lower the feeling of stress and lower that cortisol that happens when we're under acute stress. But, you know, taking advantage of some of those tools, I think, is really important, but you got to take the first step.
2: Well, Jeff, I want to thank you so much for joining me here today, for sharing, you know, your personal findings as well as, you know, some opportunities for folks to get involved in, you know, taking charge over their own health. And, you know, we could all stand, I think, to be a little healthier, maybe make a couple of changes lifestyle wise that would improve things overall. So it's good to have a place to start.
3: Absolutely. Yep. There's a lot to be said about living a healthy life.
2: For more on today's conversation and links to the full article, visit our website at WEMU.org. 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
6: The Iran war has also driven energy prices higher. We'll bring you the latest.
5: Today is Wednesday, July 29th, and this is All Things Considered from NPR News. I'm Juana Summers.
6: And I'm Sasha Pfeiffer. First to Oregon, where the state is on track for another record wildfire season.
5: Ranchers there are racing to move cattle to safety.
7: Moving cattle around to get them away from the fire areas, but I don't know what they're going to do once the fires are over with. There won't be any grounds to feed them.
6: And the Trump administration continues to roll back protections for national monuments in the American Southwest.
5: That includes Chaco Canyon in New Mexico.
8: Everywhere else, all the way up to Colorado, has already been leased. This is the last few lands. That's what the whole battle is.
6: First, this news.
9: Live from NPR News in Washington, I'm Ryland Barton. Stocks dropped today after a divided Federal Reserve held interest rates steady, but signaled a rate hike could be coming as inflation remains stubborn. This was the second rate-setting meeting led by Kevin Warsh, whom President Trump appointed, hoping he would lower interest rates.
10: My colleagues and I considered the economic shocks of recent years. Strained supply chains arising from the pandemic, military conflicts, energy supply disruptions, substantial increases in tariff rates, and yes, the surge in AI-related investment.
9: Meanwhile, oil prices jumped as the war with Iran continues, reinforcing expectations for a rate hike. A planned vote to advance Todd Blanche's nomination for Attorney General appears to be in doubt. Texas Republican Senator John Cornyn called off a scheduled meeting with Blanche today. Cornyn told reporters that the Justice Department has not adequately addressed his concerns about the settlement that gave President Trump and members of his family protection from tax audits. The Trump administration is ending subsidies for Medicare drug plans. NPR's Sydney Lupkin reports some seniors will face higher premiums.
11: Under the Inflation Reduction Act, Medicare started capping patients' out-of-pocket drug spending at $2,000 last year. That change, and others that changed how plans would pay for drugs, meant insurers were on the hook for more money. At first, they didn't know how much more they'd be spending or how high to set premiums. To ease the transition for insurers, the Biden administration created temporary subsidies to stabilize premiums. The subsidies were expected to last 3 years, but are ending a year early at the end of 2026. Dr. Mehmet Oz, who oversees the Centers for Medicare and Medicaid, said on the social media platform X that it's because the subsidies are no longer needed. But the change means beneficiaries could be paying higher monthly premiums next year. Sydney Lupkin, NPR News.
9: Iraqi militias hit by U.S. and Saudi airstrikes today have vowed revenge. They've given the Iraqi government a deadline to respond to the attacks. NPR's Jane Arraf has more.
4: The wave of strikes killed at least 20 fighters, according to the militias. They were buried on Wednesday, mourners at a procession in Baghdad chanting "Death to America." These are Iranian-backed militias that emerged in a security vacuum after the U.S. invasion of Iraq 2 decades ago. Some are now on the Iraqi government payroll. And while the new Iraqi prime minister has pledged to the U.S. he will rein in the armed groups, no previous Iraqi leader has had much success. A militia group that calls itself the Iraqi Resistance has given the Iraqi government a deadline of next Thursday after a major Shia commemoration to respond to the attacks. Jane Arraf, NPR News, Amman.
9: The Dow fell more than 2% today. This is NPR.
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4: The time is now 4:04 with WEMU News. I'm Caroline McGregor. With Thursday, the anniversary of Medicaid becoming law, Congresswoman Debbie Dingell is encouraging her constituents to oppose changes that could cost millions of Americans their health care coverage. WEMU's Kevin Mershart reports.
13: Dingell was joined by U.S. Senators Tammy Baldwin and Chris Van Hollen on a Zoom call to criticize new Trump administration policies. Recently proposed changes add new requirements to be exempted from Medicaid work regulations. Dingell says she's heard from many constituents who can't work full-time who fear they'll lose their coverage.
14: Medicaid's the main funder of home and community-based services. Not only does it help seniors, but it helps those with disabilities. It saves the government money. It doesn't increase its costs.
13: The deadline for public comment on the new rule is Friday. Dingell and other lawmakers are asking people around the country to respond and ask that the new rules be withdrawn. I'm Kevin Mershart.
4: Democrats in the state legislature have reintroduced 9 bills that were adopted and then stalled by House Republicans until the Michigan Supreme Court ordered the bills sent to Governor Gretchen Whitmer. The Democratic governor then vetoed the bills. She said so much time had gone by that they could no longer be effectively implemented. Democratic Representative Mai Zong says the House Republicans' unconstitutional actions should not be rewarded.
15: This past year and a half, we've seen nothing but waste, fraud, and abuse by the Speaker at the expense of hardworking families. You should be disappointed and frustrated with the lack of progress from the Michigan House of Representatives. I know I am.
4: Among other things, the bills would exempt public assistance payments from debt collection, require public employers to pick up a larger share of employee health care costs, and allow Detroit historical museums to seek a millage. House Speaker Matt Hall says he's open to negotiations, but it may be too late in the session. For 89.1 WEMU News, I'm Caroline McGregor.
6: From NPR News, it's All Things Considered. I'm Sasha Pfeiffer. And I'm Juana Summers. The Federal Reserve held its benchmark interest rate steady today, but the vote was not a slam dunk. 3 of the 12 voting members of the committee said they would have preferred to raise rates. The Fed is battling stubborn inflation, which has worsened as a result of the U.S. war with Iran. NPR Scott Horsley is here in the studio with us now. Hi.
16: Hi, Juana.
6: So, Scott, the Fed has now left interest rates unchanged for, I think, 5 meetings in a row, but there was more than the usual suspense today. Tell us why.
16: Yeah, there was. At a lot of these meetings, means the outcome is sort of telegraphed well ahead of time. But the new chairman of the Fed, Kevin Warsh, tries to avoid that kind of signaling. He thinks it ties policymakers' hands. So that left markets kind of guessing about what would happen today. Also, the economic news has been somewhat mixed of late. Inflation hit a three-year high during the spring as a result of the wartime spike in gas prices. Since then, gas prices have moderated a little bit, but we've got renewed fighting in and around the Strait of Hormuz, which has once again sent oil prices climbing. And finally, there's just a range of opinions among members of the Fed's rate-setting committee, which is something Warsh says he welcomes.
10: I asked for a good family fight, and I got one. My view, which you've long heard, is that's the better way to get policy right. That's our North Star.
16: Warsh described the discussion at this week's Fed meeting as collegial and constructive. With three regional Fed bank presidents voting to raise interest rates today, it certainly leaves the door open for a possible rate hike at the next Fed meeting in September.
11: Now, Warsh has promised repeatedly that he and his colleagues, they'll get inflation under control, but what is that going to take?
16: It's probably going to take more than jawboning, which is really what we've heard so far. There is kind of a disconnect between the tough talk from the Fed chairman about getting prices under control and the decision not to raise interest rates, which is the Fed's main tool for fighting inflation. Inflation has now been above the Fed's target for more than 5 years. Warsh has been critical about that. He's only been on the job for a couple of months. He did promise to deliver price stability, but he understands he does not have unlimited time.
10: What I hear more broadly from households and businesses, impatience. Deliver it already. We are on the job. We are focused like a laser on making sure we can do it. But the suggestion that we're going to be able to do it with our magic wand is one I want to disabuse you and everyone else of.
16: Part of the challenge here is that the main drivers of inflation have been supply shocks like the war with Iran, and the Fed's interest rate tool just doesn't do a whole lot to address that.
11: Now, Warsh has promised, as you know, to make other changes at the Fed. What's happening there?
16: Yeah, the chairman's named a number of task forces to make recommendations on things like how the Fed communicates, how it measures the economy, how it deals with economic changes like the rise of artificial intelligence. And the task forces are made up of economists and business leaders from outside the central bank. Today, Warsh was asked about possible conflicts of interest since, you know, for example, the artificial intelligence task force includes a billionaire investor, Mark Andreessen. Warsh says the groups are merely advisory and that any policy changes will be made by the Fed itself.
10: The comfort that I can give you and your listeners is we're the decision makers. The judgments we're making will be informed by, but not at all determined by, these outside groups.
16: The task forces are expected to make their recommendations by year's end.
11: And Scott, lastly, how did financial markets react to the Fed's move today?
16: Well, not well. The Dow fell more than 1,100 points, and other stock indexes were also down by more than 1.5%.
11: NPR Scott Horsley, thanks.
16: You're welcome.
6: It's only July, and already more than 1 million acres have burned in Oregon. That's putting the state on track for another record wildfire season. The central and eastern parts of the state are the hardest hit. That's where close to 36 major fires are burning. Most aren't even contained. People are evacuating from small towns, and ranchers are racing to move cattle to safety. NPR's Kirk Siegler reports from the Coleman Creek Fire in eastern Oregon.
17: The smoke is thick and acrid in Harper, Oregon, a tiny blip of a cattle ranching town. We're at a roadblock along U.S. Highway 20. Local Mary Thompson and her rancher fiancé look up as a smoke plume covers the brown grass and sagebrush hills. She's frustrated that the news and social media seem to paint these rural fires like there's nothing out here to burn. This is our livelihood, she says.
7: There've been a lot of people around here that chipped in and moving cattle around to get them away from the fire areas and open up their places to house them till they can get the fires under control. But I don't know what they're going to do once the fires are over with, because there won't be any grounds to feed them.
17: They'll have to buy expensive hay. Thompson says beef ranchers rely almost entirely on federal public land for grazing, and it's on fire.
7: Yeah, it's hard. It's really hard. You almost cry. So far, I've been watching. I haven't heard anybody losing any cattle yet.
17: Right now, local ranchers are just focused on fighting the massive fires alongside state and federal crews. There are close to 36 of them. They're chewing across hundreds of square miles of remote and rugged terrain. Many were ignited by lightning strikes on extremely dry land. Terry and Kara Barnes are stuck for now in Harper at Coleman Service Station. camping nearby and cut their vacation short to try to get home to Western Oregon, drinking beer in front of the swamp cooler.
18: Certainly never been trapped where we couldn't go home.
17: They'll now have to drive hours around these fast-moving range fires. Highways and the one freeway linking Eastern Oregon to the coast have been closing on and off with little warning. You talk to Kara Barnes, and it's clear patience is wearing thin after weeks of smoke.
19: I am curious how we're, as a state, fighting our fires.
17: The retired couple also worked for decades in the timber industry, and she echoes a common criticism here in conservative rural Oregon, alleging public lands can be mismanaged.
19: We should be more diligent about being on a fire immediately when it starts.
17: But wildfire resources are currently stretched from here to Minnesota. Next door in Idaho, the National Interagency Fire Center recently went to preparedness level 5, the highest, meaning if another major fire ignites out here, there won't be enough federal resources available to respond. A half hour east of Harper, a semi-truck stacked with hay bales rumbles through the town of Vail. Inside a cafe, some ranchers sipping iced tea don't want to give their names because they say they don't trust the national media. But they give me an earful, alleging that environmentalists are trying to ruin Eastern Oregon.
20: They haven't managed a forest for 40 or 50 years. It's logs as high as this building some places. They'd rather burn it.
17: The major wildfires in recent years in Oregon, Idaho, California have largely burned on land owned and managed by the federal government, not states. Some 10,000 Forest Service and Bureau of Land Management jobs, including wildfire prevention staff, have been cut by President Trump since last year. It's also getting hotter and drier with climate change. Last winter, Oregon had its lowest snowpack ever. Larry O'Neill is the state's climatologist.
21: When you get these warmer temperatures, basically the atmosphere just sucks all the moisture out of the landscape much quicker after winter, like during spring and summer.
17: O'Neill says this is what's happening from Eastern Oregon to Western Europe right now, where in June it started looking as dry as it would normally be in late August. Catherine Randall evacuated on a Red Cross school bus from the small town of Huntington, Oregon, along the Snake River.
22: I just got my computer and a couple other things. I figure, you know, you take a quick look around and it's either going to be there when you get back or it's not.
17: The long-term forecast isn't good for the entire state, so folks are bracing for more go-now emergency texts and dreaded smoke advisories for weeks to come. Kirk Sigler, NPR News, Ontario, Oregon.
5: The Trump administration continues to roll back protections for national monuments in the American Southwest. That includes Chaco Canyon in New Mexico. The National Historical Park preserves ruins of a 1,000-year-old city. President Biden drew a 10-mile buffer zone around it to prevent drilling for oil and gas. President Trump is planning to eliminate that buffer. KJZZ's Gabriel Pietrazio reports.
23: Chaco Canyon is remote.
24: No one lives on these roads, but right now, we're sort of in the buffer.
23: Mario Atencio is with the Greater Chaco Coalition, which wants to keep the 10-mile buffer around the park. He says it's needed to protect hundreds of archaeological sites, including fragile stone structures. The oil and gas industry is very active on the private, state, and federal lands here surrounding Chaco.
24: Everywhere else, all the way up to Colorado, longer than least. This is the last few lands. That's what the whole battle is.
23: Atencio is a member of the Navajo Nation, people who call themselves Diné. But other Diné and the Navajo Nation government support the Trump administration removing the buffer because they could reap royalty payments from petroleum extraction near Chaco. Brenda Jesus is a member of the Navajo Tribal Council. She says President Biden's Interior Secretary, who was Native American and from New Mexico, didn't listen to her government's concerns, unlike current Interior Secretary Doug Burgum.
25: Just by comparison, Secretary Burgum was very open and sat down to actually listen to Navajo Nation. So the discussion in regards to Chaco went very well.
23: Now, other tribes with cultural ties to Chaco that oppose drilling complain their concerns are being ignored. Aaron Sims is general counsel for Acoma Pueblo.
26: Under this current administration, we have not had any visits that involved Pueblo leadership there at Chaco Canyon, and I am not aware of any other visits generally.
23: Earlier this year, the National Trust for Historic Preservation listed Chaco among the 11 most endangered sites in the U.S. Today is the deadline for public comments on the Trump administration's proposal. For NPR News, I'm Gabriel Pietrazio.

0: Every Monday, David Fair brought you Washtenaw United, our weekly look at efforts to promote equity and opportunity in Washtenaw County and beyond. Well, David has now stepped into retirement, but he wanted to make sure that this inspirational series continues. I'm Deki Alexander, your new host of Washtenaw United. It's my honor to continue this ongoing segment in partnership with the United Way for Southeastern Michigan. Washtenaw United, every Monday here on 89.1 WEMU.
1: 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Funding for WEMU programs comes from you, our listeners. Still ahead on All Things Considered, the ACLU says racial profiling was commonly used last year by federal immigration agents in Los Angeles.
2: The only evidence those agents used to stop an individual was to identify people who appeared to look Latino and working class.
1: There's also evidence that ICE agents used racial slurs to describe people they were targeting. The story coming up in about 15 minutes. Coming up on WEMU News, with Thursday, the anniversary of Medicaid becoming law, Congresswoman Debbie Dingell is encouraging her constituents to oppose changes that could cost millions of Americans their health care coverage. And abuses at Interlochen Center for the Arts over the past 70 years are detailed in a new report commissioned by Interlochen itself. These stories and more just ahead. Here's a quick look at your road situation right now. A crash on northbound I-275 after 8 Mile is blocking the right shoulder, and a crash on southbound M-39 at Joy Road is blocking the right shoulder. Tonight's weather forecast is calling for mostly clear skies, lows in the upper 50s. Thursday, sunny and 87 for the high. Friday, mostly sunny and 88. Saturday, showers possible in the afternoon, highs near 81. Right now, we have 82 degrees and mostly cloudy skies. It's 5:20.

0: Live from NPR News in Culver City, California, I'm Dwayne Brown. President Trump is once again changing his tune about the administration's next move with Iran, saying it's our turn following last night's surprise attack on a U.S. base in Jordan.
1: We're going to be hitting them very hard because it's our turn to hit them. They know it's coming. They're asking us not to do it, but, they tried shooting it last night. So we had five rockets shot going 8,500 miles an hour. And all five rockets were knocked down to the ground. But they nevertheless took a shot, so it's our turn. And we'll see if we get there with an agreement at some point, but we're going to hit them very hard.
0: The Iranians insist that despite what Trump's been saying about ongoing talks to end the conflict, there are no negotiations. With just a few months before the midterm elections, polling shows most Americans disapprove of the war with Iran as Trump's approval rating hits an all-time low. The administration has announced a policy to prohibit what it calls dangerous gain-of-function research. NPR's Jonathan Lambert says scientists worry that move could also prohibit beneficial research.
2: Gain-of-function research involves altering an organism to give it new abilities. The approach has helped scientists better understand how viruses cause disease and has helped develop cancer treatments. But it can be risky. Administration officials, including Health Secretary Robert F. Kennedy Jr., have long said, without clear evidence, that such research likely caused the COVID-19 pandemic. There's already oversight of gain-of-function research in the U.S., but the Trump administration is going further. It's stopping funding for any research that has the risk of making a biological agent more dangerous. But critics of the policy argue that it's overly broad and could potentially hamper a large swath of basic biological research. Jonathan Lambert, NPR News.
0: Stocks finish lower on Wall Street. This is NPR.
3: It's 5:32 with WEMU News. I'm Caroline McGregor. Michigan is now reporting more than 10,000 confirmed and probable cases of the disease cyclosporiasis. Quinn Kleinfelter has more.
4: Michigan health officials say there was a jump in the number of cases recently, in part because some hospital systems had backlogs that led to delays in reporting. At least 160 patients have been hospitalized due to the disease, which can cause cramping and explosive diarrhea. But Michigan's chief medical executive, Dr. Natasha Bagdasarian, tells NBC News fewer people appear to be seeking treatment for gastrointestinal issues now. Experts tied the massive increase in cyclosporiasis to contaminated lettuce, but state and federal investigators say they are still trying to confirm the precise source of the outbreak. I'm Quinn Kleinfelter.
3: Thursday is the 61st anniversary of President Lyndon Johnson signing Medicare and Medicaid into law. Congresswoman Debbie Dingell is joining other lawmakers looking to stop proposed changes that could toss millions of people off Medicaid. During a Zoom conference Wednesday, organized by national progressive organizations, Dingell said, with the current economy, now is not the time to end anyone's Medicaid coverage.
5: The average additional cost to families for basic living expenses, including health care this year, has already gone up by $3,000. And they predict that up to 700,000 Michiganders could lose their insurance this year.
3: The proposed change makes it harder for a recipient to be exempted from new work requirements. Dingell and others say the way the new rules are written, many people who cannot work could be deemed ineligible. Tonight's weather forecast is calling for mostly clear skies, lows in the upper 50s. Thursday, sunny and 87 for the high. Friday, mostly sunny and 88. Saturday, showers possible in the afternoon, highs near 81. Right now we have 82 degrees and mostly cloudy skies. It's 6 minutes past the hour.

0: You're listening to All Things Considered from NPR News. People have already bet hundreds of millions of dollars on election results this year on prediction markets. Ahead of the midterms, Wisconsin officials are pushing back to keep elections from becoming money-making opportunities. NPR's Bobby Allen reports.
1: Ann Jacobs is a commissioner with the Wisconsin Elections Commission, a usually pretty quiet agency that oversees state elections. Recently, though, her day was anything but quiet.
2: I was sitting at my desk and all of a sudden Twitter showed a lot of alerts.
1: The alerts were from employees and lawyers at the prediction market company, Kalshi.
2: My reaction was, boy, howdy, are they mad.
1: Jacobs was pretty taken aback. And that's because what set off the attacks was a commission advisory telling voters that they cannot place a bet in an election in which they cast a ballot. Jacobs says the advisory wasn't announcing new policy. It was simply stating the basics of Wisconsin election law.
2: You can't be a felon on active supervision and vote. If you're 17, you can't vote.
1: And you can't put down money on a race where you vote, according to a law that was originally passed in 1849. Jump ahead to 2026, and Kalshi is making legal threats over the law, saying it's bananas and illegal and a type of voter suppression. Jacobs said she wasn't trying to spark a big online debate about election betting, but that voters could be prosecuted if found to have wagered on a race.
2: We want people voting for the person they think will do the best job at the position they are being elected to. We don't want people voting for someone who isn't the best person for the job simply because it's going to line a voter's pocket.
1: Billions of dollars are traded every week on prediction market sites Kalshi and Polymarket. Big sporting events like the NBA Finals and the World Cup saw tens of billions wagered. And the companies expect the midterm elections to be another massive event. But that comes up against another reality. Election betting is illegal in some or all circumstances in 32 states. That's according to the National Conference of State Legislatures.
3: There should be absolutely no money involved in the outcome of our democracy. We should be voting on candidates for their positions and their policies to represent us, not because we can make a buck.
1: That's Matt Barreto. He's the director of the UCLA Voting Rights Project. He says there are all sorts of potential issues with election betting. Foreign actors or partisans could use prediction markets to make a candidate appear more popular than they are in an effort to influence turnout. Then there's the potential for insider trading, an issue that has dogged the prediction market industry, where everyone from President Trump's teleprompter operator to a special forces soldier have been accused of trading on confidential information. Barreto says, imagine how this could potentially play out during the midterms. Say a poll worker places a bet on one candidate, and in order to make money, they slow down the vote count or do an intentional undercount to change the real election result.
3: If we found people who were somehow connected to either political campaigns or to the administration of elections in the Secretary of State's office or a county elections office were somehow involved in this, in the same way that Pete Rose tarnished the sanctity of baseball.
1: Kalshi declined to comment, but the company has argued that election betting will engage people who might not have cared otherwise about politics. This is why they argue states like Wisconsin trying to prevent election betting are engaged in voter suppression. Barreto doesn't buy it.
3: If they sincerely cared about voter suppression, they would use some of their profits to set up a charity to mobilize the vote.
1: Kalshi isn't backing turnout the vote efforts, but the company recently launched a midterm election dashboard to allow traders to monitor and place money on dozens of races at once. Bobby Allen, NPR News.
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5: This is 89.1 WEMU. Summer is a time when many of us enjoy fresh fruits, vegetables, farmers markets, and backyard barbecues. But this year, Michigan is experiencing something public health experts have never seen before, an unprecedented outbreak of cyclosporiasis, a foodborne illness linked to the cyclospora parasite. This is Issues of the Environment. I'm Rebecca Warren. Joining us to talk about this outbreak is Christian Schweighofer, director of the Washtenaw County Health Department's Environmental Health Division. Kristen, thank you for joining us.
6: Thank you for having me.
5: Kristen, most years Michigan only sees a few dozen cases of cyclosporiasis. This summer, we've seen thousands. Can you help put the scope of this outbreak into perspective for us and our listeners?
6: Absolutely. So while we normally see a few cases of cyclosporiasis locally here in Washtenaw County, we have topped hundreds of cases already just in the last month alone, and those numbers are continuing to climb. So it has been all hands on deck for us at the health department.
5: How significant is Washtenaw County's role in the outbreak overall?
6: So Washtenaw County had early cases and many cases. The last data I saw showed that we had the second highest case count in Michigan. And so given I think we're right behind Wayne County and they have a quite a bit larger population than we do. So it's been a very significant number of cases in the overall state outbreak.
5: Well, I'll be honest, Kristen, I'm sure many of our listeners, including me, myself, had never heard of cyclospora before this summer. Can you tell us a little bit about what exactly it is and what happens when someone becomes infected?
6: Sure. Well, cyclospora is a parasite, as you mentioned, and so people become infected by consuming food or water that contains the parasite. It's usually not life-threatening. That being said, the symptoms do tend to be pretty miserable. Common symptoms include loss of appetite, weight, cramping, bloating, nausea, and obviously a lot of gastrointestinal distress, diarrhea, frequent and sometimes explosive bowel movements, which has created quite a few memes on the internet, which have been enjoyable by those of us who've been investigating the more lighthearted side of this.
5: Well, you've given us some symptoms to think about and look out for. How would you say that this is different from a typical stomach bug that would just resolve in a day or two?
6: Sure. So while this is spread similarly by eating contaminated food or water, one of the unique things about cyclospora is that it takes about a week to get sick after becoming infected, and that can range from 2 days to 2 weeks or more. And we're seeing, again, that longer time frame. Most times when people eat something that's contaminated, they get sick maybe 24 hours later or 2 to 5 days later. This long incubation period, or the time from the exposure to when you get sick, means that there's been a lot of other foods you've consumed. And so we're really struggling trying to find all of those different foods with that level of specificity to determine the cause of the outbreak.
5: Well, I have to imagine that that really complicates your investigation if these symptoms can not appear for days or weeks after someone's been exposed. I imagine it'd be kind of hard for folks to remember exactly what they ate when it was 2 weeks ago.
6: Well, and it's even longer than that because, so there's an exposure and then it takes 1 to 2 weeks to get sick and then you become ill. It might take a few days for you to go to the doctor, might take a few days for that test to come back, and then that test gets reported to the health department. Now, we're calling people as soon as we can within, hopefully the same day that we get those results, if not the next day. But now we're talking about 2, 3, or maybe even 4 weeks have passed since you consumed that implicated food. And thinking about the level of specificity with ingredients, we don't want to just know if you had a taco. We want to know, did you have cilantro, pico de gallo, lettuce, corn, beans, salsa? What was on that taco? Where was it from? Did you make home prepared foods? What brand of food did you purchase from what grocery store and when? So really getting a lot of level of detail can be very difficult when you're dealing with that time frame.
5: You're listening to Issues of the Environment on 89.1 WEMU. I'm Rebecca Warren, and we're talking with Christian Schweighofer from the Washtenaw County Health Department about Michigan's unprecedented cyclosporiasis outbreak and what residents should know to stay healthy. Kristen, can you walk us through what happens when someone in Washtenaw County tests positive? You just talked a little bit about how you get the data, but what happens and how does the health department start tracking where that infection may have come from? Like, what kind of questions get asked? And just walk us through how that process works.
6: Sure. So in Michigan, there's a number of what we call reportable diseases. And that means that if a person is diagnosed with one of these reportable illnesses, the labs automatically report them to the health department. We have a database that goes into, and then our public health team of nurses goes through, and every morning we open that database up and see what's come in overnight, and we triage those cases to determine who gets priority called and how we're going to investigate them. We call the people with the illness and we ask a number of standard questions. For a gastrointestinal illness like cyclosporiasis, we're going to ask about what grocery stores you shopped at, what meals you consumed, if you had any travel, did you have any, you know, other exposures? Did you have an event that you went to, such as a wedding or graduation party? Were there foods consumed there? And really just trying to get all of that information. And then we go through and ask, what common foods do you eat? Do you commonly eat fresh lettuce? If so, is it iceberg? Is it romaine? Is it a different salad blend? So really trying to get as much detail as we can. And these calls can take 45 minutes to an hour to really get that level of detail.
7: Well, Kristen, it's a good thing for folks to think about. And as your investigators continue their work, what practical advice should people follow when buying and preparing fresh produce at this current time?
6: Right. So at this time, we do have an implicated food, and that is the iceberg lettuce coming out of Taylor Farms in Mexico. And so a number of recalls have been put out by that company. So grocery stores and restaurants are aware if they received the product and they are pulling it from their shelves. And then the health department in the state will be doing recall effectiveness checks. So the implicated foods that have been recalled should be off store shelves. That being said, it's always a good idea to make sure that you're following good food safety recommendations when making and storing foods. Things like washing your hands with soap and clean water, even regardless of what outbreak or not, that's our always one of our number one recommendations. And then thinking about if you do have fresh produce, peeling the outside layers, because that's where some of the contamination can lie, making sure that you're washing produce. And if you have greater concern, avoiding fresh produce during times of an outbreak and making sure things are thoroughly cooked can help reduce risk as well.
7: Outbreaks like this can remind us how interconnected our food system really is. Is there anything that you've learned during this investigation that you think our listeners should know that would help them better understand how our food safety and public health work together?
6: Yeah, I think this outbreak really illustrates how complex our food systems are and how many different products maybe can get branded under one name or source that are distributed pretty widely in our food systems, right? So I think that's something to think about as we try to think about supporting our farmers markets and small businesses. Is that we do have these large companies that if there is a problem, we find out about it quickly because it's a product that's consumed by many, many folks. And those smaller companies may have a harder time, in terms of finding an outbreak because there's less people that might eat that implicated product.
7: Kristen, one message that I feel like has become clear is that this illness is treatable, but you need the correct diagnosis. You need to get treatment. What recommendations do you have for someone who is starting to feel some of these persistent gastrointestinal symptoms?
6: Sure. So if people are sick, they should definitely seek medical care. If it's been a couple of days or if you have different immune conditions where you might be more susceptible to becoming more ill, the illness can resolve on its own. We've not seen a lot of that, I think, with this particular strain. So we're seeing a lot of people seek medical treatment, get care, and then once they receive antibiotics, they tend to feel better very quickly within a day or so. Or at least that's the anecdotal stories I've heard. So again, if you're not feeling well, certainly check with your medical provider to see if you're someone who would benefit from treatment and making sure that it doesn't turn into anything else. And then I'll also just plug that while cyclosporiasis is getting all the attention, we still have all of our other summer gastrointestinal illnesses out and about. So things like E. coli, Salmonella, Campylobacter are also all possibilities. And that's part of why when we're investigating this illness, we're making sure that we're not seeing people with different illnesses and trying to make sure there's no other outbreaks or clusters of illnesses that we can detect.
7: Kristen, thank you for sharing your expertise and for helping us better understand this evolving public health situation. This outbreak is a reminder that protecting public health often starts long before food reaches our table. It also highlights the important work happening behind the scenes as local, state, and federal partners collaborate to identify problems, trace their origins, and provide clear guidance to communities. While investigators continue searching for the source, residents can reduce their risk by carefully preparing fresh produce, staying informed through trusted public health sources, and contacting their healthcare providers if symptoms persist. For more information on today's conversation, visit our website at WEMU.org. Issues of the Environment is produced in partnership with the Office of the Washtenaw County Water Resources Commissioner, and you hear it here every Wednesday. I'm Rebecca Warren, and this is your community NPR station, 89.1 WEMU, Ypsilanti.

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2: 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Funding for WEMU programs comes from you, our listeners, and the Mosaic Foundation of Rita and Peter Hayden. Coming up on WEMU News, with Thursday, the anniversary of Medicaid becoming law, Congresswoman Debbie Dingell is encouraging her constituents to oppose changes that could cost millions of Americans their health care coverage. And abuses at Interlochen Centre for the Arts over the past 70 years are detailed in a new report commissioned by Interlochen itself. These stories and more just ahead. Checking your roads, northbound I-75 after Allen, the right shoulder and entrance ramp are blocked there because of a crash. A crash on eastbound M8 at Oakland is blocking the exit ramp. And there's also a disabled vehicle on westbound I-696 at Woodward. Tonight's weather forecast is calling for mostly clear skies, lows in the upper 50s. Thursday, sunny and 87 for the high. Friday, mostly sunny and 88. Saturday, showers possible in the afternoon, highs near 81. Right now, we have 82 degrees and mostly cloudy skies.

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1: Apple TV's adaptation of Cape Fear streams its final episode this week. Actor Javier Bardem has won praise for his cerebral take on Max Cady, the manipulative bad guy with vengeance on his mind. You are so creepy in this show.
2: I love Why? Being creepy. Why not being creepy?
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3: And join us tomorrow morning at 5 a.m. for Morning Edition with Josh Hakala. Coming up this afternoon on the Ground Ipsy, those re-entering society after incarceration face numerous challenges, including addressing their own health. Yet access to quality healthcare can be exceedingly difficult. In response to this, Packard Health has partnered with the Washtenaw County Sheriff's Department to create the Beyond Incarceration Program. Lee Van Roth will talk all about this amazing initiative this afternoon right here on All Things Considered. Tonight's weather forecast is calling for mostly clear skies, lows in the upper 50s, Thursday sunshine and 87 for the high. WEMU News time is now 6:30.

0: You're listening to All Things Considered from NPR News. A federal program about nutrition education is supposed to disappear in a few weeks. That's due to cuts from last year's Republican tax and spending law. And that's even though eating well is a focus of the Make America Healthy Again movement. NPR's Joe Hernandez reports.
1: Elines Olivares is standing inside Ray Food Market, a small corner store in West Philadelphia, hoping to chat with customers about nutrition.
2: So we teach people about fiber, what they can eat, what they should eat. Let them have a little taste test of our oatmeal today.
1: Olivares is a nutrition educator with the Food Trust, a local nonprofit focused on food and nutrition security. And she's here as part of their Healthy Corner Store initiative, which aims to get more healthy food into convenience stores in lower income neighborhoods. She strikes up a conversation with customer Sharon Dudley.
3: Yeah. Okay, y'all thought it would just be.
1: Dudley has been wondering if the honey wheat bread she likes is actually healthy.
3: I thought honey wheat was like, okay, they might not say nothing about the honey, but at least it's got wheat in it.
1: Olivares told her it was, in fact, flavored white bread, and after the conversation, Dudley said she planned to switch to whole wheat.
3: So I gotta change my bread.
1: That program and many others across the U.S. are funded by an offshoot of SNAP, or the Supplemental Nutrition Assistance Program, called SNAP-Ed. The decision by the Trump administration to eliminate SNAP-Ed has confounded nutrition experts like Tashara Leek, a professor of nutritional sciences at Cornell University.
4: It doesn't make sense when we have an administration, the Make America Healthy Again efforts that are focused on decreasing consumption of ultra-processed foods and wanting to encourage people to eat more fruits and vegetables, to then get rid of the largest federally funded nutrition education program that helps to achieve those goals.
1: The White House did not provide specifics to NPR about how or whether eliminating this program aligned with the goals of the Make America Healthy Again agenda, but White House spokesperson Anna Kelly touted sweeping changes made to SNAP food benefits as a whole, including shifting more costs to states and expanding those subject to work requirements to include older people and parents of teenagers. Kelly said in a statement that the president was, quote, strengthening SNAP for the Americans who need it by ensuring these programs are sustainable for future generations. The Department of Agriculture, which oversees SNAP-Ed, said it would continue to provide nutrition education through other initiatives. SNAP-Ed critics have pointed to a 2019 government watchdog report that said the USDA wasn't effectively tracking the success of its nutrition programs. But people involved in SNAP-Ed say a reporting system set up recently was working well.
5: We had a very robust reporting mechanism.
1: Gina Crist oversaw SNAP-Ed in Delaware.
5: We had to gather the data, and then it was actually reported nationally.
1: An Association for SNAP-Ed Educators found that 40% of participants said they were eating more fruit and 34% ate more vegetables. Advocates say changes like this can produce future healthcare savings by lowering rates of food insecurity and obesity. Heidi Gorniak, vice president of programs at the Food Trust in Philadelphia, says the loss of the program comes at a difficult moment for many Americans.
5: We're at a time where food in general is becoming less affordable. There's SNAP cuts coming. Food insecurity is rising. And one of the goals of SNAP-Ed is to teach people how to shop and cook healthy on a budget.
1: SNAP-Ed providers with any remaining funding have to spend it by the end of September. Joe Hernandez, NPR News, Philadelphia.
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9: You're listening to 89.1 WEMU. I'm Lee Van Roth, and this is On the Ground IPSY. A report from Washtenaw Optimal Wellness is highlighting the significant differences in life expectancy and health outcomes between Ypsilanti and neighboring communities, pointing to the role that housing, income, education, and other social determinants of health play in shaping how long people live. The report's author, Jeff Tritton, hopes the findings will spark both greater awareness and stronger investments in health education throughout the community. Joining me today is Jeff Tritton, president of Washtenaw Optimal Wellness and a certified health education specialist. Jeff, thank you so much for being here today.
10: Thanks for having me.
9: So what first motivated you to take this deeper look at life expectancy disparities, specifically in IPSY, and you know what among that data really stood out to you?
10: So when Washtenaw Optimal Wellness formed, our goal was to bring a Blue Zones project to the region. And when we looked at the data, we realized that Ann Arbor probably doesn't need us, and Ypsilanti life expectancy was very low. I came across a report that was issued by the former Washtenaw Health Department epidemiologist Adrian Waller that showed some of these disparities. That report was issued in 2017, and it indicated that black residents in the county had an average age of death of between 56 and 71 years, and white residents were much, much higher, starting at 72 and going all the way up to 85, depending on the census tract.
9: And this report also is connecting life expectancy to some factors that folks maybe don't always consider when, you know, we think of that life expectancy number, things like housing, education, mental health, those kinds of things. Why are those so important to understand when we're looking at these numbers we're seeing right now?
10: So social determinants of health basically are, you know, income and housing driven for the most part, access to healthy food, access to transportation, and opportunity. And we have an opportunity index in Washtenaw County. And there's also the ALICE index, asset limited and income constrained but employed people. And that index also showed the same discrepancies when I parsed out the data by census tract. So what are you looking for exactly as far as the data is concerned? Because what we really found is that those overlying factors, diabetes prevalence, income constrained, and reported frequent mental distress all correlate very closely with lower life expectancy.
9: Now, the county does issue a community health needs assessment every couple of years to look at those different social determinants of health and try to get a better idea of what areas to focus on to, I would hope, improve that life expectancy number. What are some of the issues that you have noticed from the Washtenaw Optimal Wellness kind of side of things?
10: So generally speaking, I appreciate our health department. Like, they do a really good job on so many things, and they have their hands full. So it's, you know, there's no saying that they're not doing their jobs. There's a lot going on. Mm-hmm. So what the primary things that we've noticed, for one, is that we don't have updated data to find out if the things that we've done over the last decade have moved the needle mm-hmm. on life expectancy. So that's probably one of the biggest things. And then the other thing that I'm just not really sure about is how much has been done to educate people to give them the tools to take control of their health. So has there been targeted interventions that are culturally appropriate for the Ypsilanti community? Mm. And I don't see enough of that. So that, I think, is something that needs a little help. But there's been investment in other programs to reduce poverty, to increase education, to increase access to health care, to build programs that, you know, kind of help people gain access to, you know, health insurance and to we have a great program that ensures that people have access to healthy food, right? So there's a lot of things that we've done. So we can't say the county hasn't done their job to improve health outcomes. And, you know, it's why we have a health equity manager at Washtenaw County Health Department.
9: And speaking of the education piece, I know that is a, you know, pretty much the basis over at Washtenaw Optimal Wellness. Well, a lot of the work that that you are doing really focuses in on ensuring folks have access to these educational resources to really take, you know, take charge over their personal health, their family's health. Can you, how does that, you know, how does that philosophy and that work really shape everything that you're doing at Washtenaw Optimal Wellness?
10: So I believe that knowledge is power.
9: Mm-hmm.
10: And that comes from some personal experience. I had my very serious health issues for a number of years. I was extremely obese. Had a whole bunch of, you know, high blood sugar, high blood pressure, etc. And I was able to put in place knowledge based basically on Blue Zone's principles to take control of my health and to reverse all of that. So when it comes to education, we believe that that's vitally important for people to, you know, if you don't know, you don't know. If you're just bumping along in life and doing what everyone else around you does and you don't know that you're supposed to eat mostly plants, for example, then, you know, life happens.
9: This is On the Ground Ipsy on 89.1 WEMU. I'm talking with Jeff Tritton of Washtenaw Optimal Wellness about health equity and life expectancy in Ipsy. So, Jeff, looking at both the, you know, the current data that we have from the health department, awaiting on updated data, in addition to the, you know, work that you are doing and other other health organizations are doing in the area, what does, you know, what does success look like in, say, you know, another 3 years once, you know, hopefully once we have that data from the most recent health needs assessment?
10: So certainly success would look like life expectancy numbers increasing.
9: Sure.
10: And diabetes prevalence going down, right? Those are two of the things mm-hmm. that we looked at to ensure that people are doing better, right? Asthma is another one. That's something that, you know, having access to health care and clean environments and things like that make a big difference. And I think the county's done a lot for that. But we need data to really find out how much we've moved the needle.
9: And with the health education piece, are you seeing any, you know, potential opportunities for partnerships for Washtenaw Optimal Wellness, you know, throughout Ipsy to, you know, continue spreading those resources and sort of fill in that gap that we're seeing right now?
10: So the answer to that is yes. I mean, every organization sort of has its mission.
9: Mm-hmm.
10: But certainly partnering with various organizations, for example, like Hope Clinic to educate their patients on the importance of things like plant-based nutrition, restorative sleep, and stress management, right? But we're happy to partner with anybody. We've done quite a lot in the senior centers to educate people and give them some of the tools to manage stress and take control of their health.
9: And I know that you're also doing some programming of your own to both promote a healthier lifestyle, as well as, you know, bringing that education directly to people where they're at. You host the Walk with Friends event.
10: Yeah.
9: That's every week, about every week?
10: It is. It's every Saturday morning. We meet downtown Ipsy at Ipsy Marketing and Print Company in Primerica, 105 West Michigan Avenue, if anyone wants to join us. But, yeah, we have that opportunity to do another thing beyond just the physical activity, and that's build positive social connections.
9: And if there is, you know, someone listening today who maybe has had a chance to read your report or read the 2017 report, and or maybe is just looking to live a healthier life themselves, is there anything that you would like them to know about, you know, what resources are available and, you know, the role that they can play as far as improving their own health outcomes and the health outcomes of others?
10: So, not meaning to toot our own horn, but Washtenaw Optimal Wellness does have a plethora of health education information on our website, and that's at washtenawoptimalwellness.org. So, taking advantage of some of those resources is important. And again, I really believe that knowledge is power. Stress plays a major role in life expectancy, and if you can have a few tools to help manage your stress, whether it's breathing techniques or things like that to make you a little bit more present and to help lower the feeling of stress and lower that cortisol that happens when we're under acute stress. But taking advantage of some of those tools, I think, is really important, but you got to take the first step.
9: Well, Jeff, I want to thank you so much for joining me here today, for sharing, you know, your personal findings as well as, you know, some opportunities for folks to get involved in, you know, taking charge over their own health. And, you know, we could all stand, I think, to be a little healthier, maybe make a couple of changes lifestyle wise that would improve things overall. So it's good to have a place to start.
10: Absolutely. Yep. There's a lot to be said about living a healthy life.
9: For more on today's conversation and links to the full article, visit our website at WEMU.org. 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

That's a nice groove. I like that. Junior Mance, Junior's Blues is the album. That's on Riverside. And talk about going back a few years. Some nice things on here, too. We heard Creole Love Call. That's what we heard. Creole Love Call. Starting off this hour of jazz for this Wednesday, I'm Tony Mowat. Up next is Don Byron and the Dictee Glide.

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A great combination there. That was Benny Carter with Coleman Hawkins, called Blue Star from Further Definitions. It's on the Impulse label. Don Byron before that with the Dicty Glide. It's from the Bug Music album. I'm Tony Mowat. It's Wednesday Jazz. Thank you so much for being there. I am certainly enjoying it, and I hope you are too. Here's David Benoit, Waiting for Spring.

0: 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Whether you're into pop...
1: We're going to a little-known star. Maybe you've heard of her. Her name is Olivia Rodrigo.
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Freddie Cole with Cyrus Chestnut doing Love Walked In, and we heard Miles Davis with John Coltrane and Cannonball, and Bill Evans, Flamenco Sketches.

Her name, Diane Witherspoon, yes. And before that, David Fathead Newman, Star Rises, the song that we heard. That's from his most recent release. It's on the High Note label. It's called Diamond Head. And that's it for this hour, my friends. I thank you so much. I'm Tony Mowat. Let's conclude it with Matt Jorgensen, Mark Seals. And this is called Fog.

0: its new beginning in the world of cinema. 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